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1: Welcome to Living in Grace, an outreach of Calvary Chapel of Grangeville. Let's open up our Bibles to the New Testament book of 1 Thessalonians, as Pastor Dean teaches us through God's Word, book by book, chapter by chapter, and verse by verse.
2: So let's turn in our Bibles to the New Testament book of 1 Thessalonians. 1 Thessalonians chapter 5, and he says to them in verse 12, "And we urge you, brethren, to recognize those who labor among you and are over you in the Lord and admonish you." We know that from the book of Acts that Jesus is the one that established the church. He created the church. The church is just one church made up of a number of different fellowships like ours here this morning. And then we also know, based upon the New Testament, that God then appoints men as, I call them, sub-shepherds for a local fellowship, someone like myself. And Paul modeled what Jesus taught him. As you know, that Paul would typically go into a city. He would start to share Jesus Christ with people. Some of them would receive Jesus Christ as their Lord and Savior, and then he would bring this group of people together. He would pray and then set up a man as either an elder or a pastor, so to speak, and that person then would do exactly what Paul was doing, which was teaching people the Word of God. And this cycle was going on and on, and that's one of the reasons why this is the model for Christ's church. And as we've been studying through the entire New Testament, and I can't remember if this is our second time through it or a third, one of the two, we have seen this model of church planning over and over again in the New Testament and then in modern day, where a fellowship is started, just like ours. So as far as Paul getting ready to close his letter, he addresses to the local people in that church there. He wants to talk to them about their pastor or an elder. He says, "Who labor among you." And so being in a local church family involves each of us serving each other, being in ministry. And as a pastor, I need to be modeling what serving others is to look like. And quite honest with you, I think it's sometimes I fail at that. But that's the direction that the Lord would have us to go. And then next, Paul says of pastors, he says, "and are over you in the Lord." Now, I need to explain to you what that means, because there is a false doctrine going on in our area, particularly in the Kamai area, which is called shepherding doctrine. And they take verses like this to justify their position, and this is what they say. They say that as the pastor or as the elder, that they have control over people's lives and that they are the ones that make decisions for people. I actually had a couple come to me and say, "Listen, our pastor said that he is the one to pick my daughter and who she's going to marry." He said, "Well, should we let our pastor pick our daughter's future husband?" I said, "No, leave that church and find one that teaches God's word." In regards to shepherding, though, Paul set the example of how a pastor should be doing that. And how that is we teach the word, we instruct through the word in the ways of God, so that you then can have a greater understanding of how God's word applies to your life. It's not like I have the only source. You should have your other sources, radio, reading your own Bible, and those kind of things. But as a pastor, we are to be teaching the word of God. That's what I'm over. I'm not over people's lives. That's not what I'm called to do. And then Paul says there, he says, "and admonish you." Admonish means to warn, to advise, and to urge. And let me say this. I love serving you guys. I mean, that's how God has wired me. It's a highlight of my day, is the opportunity to serve you. But this thing about admonishing someone, I don't look forward to that, because at times that can be a very awkward situation for me to do that. And I have, unfortunately, not done that on certain occasions because I didn't trust God. I thought that, you know, I was misreading God and that I shouldn't say or do anything. And unfortunately, those people that I should have come alongside and encouraged actually ended up getting further into trouble because I didn't follow what God was calling me to do. And so now as God directs me to talk to someone, to encourage someone, helping them in their walk with the Lord, you know, I love doing that. And now I just leave it with them. And none of us want to be, I don't even want to use the word corrected, but, you know, we're adults, right? We correct our kids. But there is a time in our lives where God just has another brother or sister come alongside of us and say, listen, I see this in your life, but this is what God's word says, and I want to help you get back over here. So you do that in love. You pray for them and you encourage them. And one of the areas that admonishment gets into is marital counseling. It's rather ironic, I think, that when we get sick, and if the sickness doesn't go away, what do? We go to the doctor. Or if you're having a problem with the engine in your car or truck and you do your tinkering, you would never want me to do that, trust me. But if you do your tinkering and it doesn't work, you take it to a mechanic, right? Well, for some reason, we would rather suffer in our marriage than try to get it fixed. And I need to tell you, because people will go, you know, I can't talk about my marriage because I don't want people to find out about it. Listen, there is not a perfect marriage anywhere on the face of the earth. And why is that? Because God is bringing two selfish people together who are sinners. But the point being is that, you know, we all have issues in our marriage, and at times we need help. And the ironic thing is that most of the time it's the husband that is the issue, the one that's unwilling to come together to get help in their marriage. And how do I know that? It is because at times in my life have caused drama in my family, in my marriage, and I needed to go with Robin to someone to get us back on track. And I typically go to Rick Kopp down in Lewiston because I just love him, and he's got just a great heart, and he's always helped me. I wish one time, though, that if we ever went, it would be her fault. It's just not right that it's my fault. And have you ever been there in that, where you're sitting there talking about something and all of a sudden this light clicks on and you go, oh no, it's not her, it's me? That's my life. What can I say? So look at verse 13. And he continues and says, and to esteem them very highly in love for their work's sake, be at peace among yourselves. Now this word esteem simply just means to respect. And so a pastor, in this sense, should be respected for what he does. But you also need to understand, because you're going, well, you know, why do I need to respect that guy? The Bible says, and you may not be aware of this, as a pastor, I am going to have a stricter judgment as I stand before God on how I represent God to you. The Apostle James said in James 3:1, my brethren, let not many of you become teachers, knowing that we shall receive a stricter judgment. And I got to tell you, I'm going to answer to God for this thing, this past

In other words, we should be getting along with each other and, listen, not sandbagging. What is sandbagging? It is when someone in, say, our fellowship, for whatever the reason, gets their feelings hurt. And we all get our feelings hurt from time to time. Instead of going to that person, as the Bible says, privately and talking it through and getting it restored, what we do is we sandbag. And sandbagging is, I draw away, I draw back. And what you don't understand is when that happens, it affects everybody else in the body because you're not playing your part in the body of Christ. You're pulling away. We're called to be at peace with each other. And there are times, because, you know, we're humans, that sometimes we need to say something, you know, I apologize for this, or you hurt my feelings, and they'll say, well, I didn't mean to, or I did, and I'm sorry. But the point being there, the overarching thing is we need to be at peace with each other. And then he says, he continues his exhortation there, and he says in verse 14, now we exhort you, brethren, warn those who are unruly, comfort the faint-hearted, uphold the weak, be patient with all. And so, as you look at this verse, and then you look around the people in this room, this is how we are to be with each other in the body of Christ. The word exhort there basically just means to encourage. And so we are to be in this place of encouraging others when they need encouragement. And you can tell that, right? After church today, and we're going to go in there, maybe have a little snack and a little coffee, and somebody might be down and out. And, you know, it's just that I want to encourage them. I want people to, when they leave this place, to be built back up so that when they go back out, they're ready to go. And then, when needed, we are to warn each other, he says there. When we're being unruly, unruly speaks of being rowdy, unmanageable, uncontrollable, headstrong, difficult, and out of hand. So what Paul is basically saying, listen, when you have a brother or sister in the Lord and they're being unruly, you just need to go to them in love and say, listen, knock it off. You know, you're causing drama. Drama in a church is, there's a lot of drama in a church that doesn't need to be there. I'll just say that. Next, he says, how we are to be with each other. He says there, comfort the faint-hearted. Faint-hearted literally means lacking courage. You know, where we're struggling in our walk, we're not sure what to do, and so we come alongside one of us, each one of us, and we comfort them, we encourage them. And next, he says there, to uphold in our lives for a number of reasons are weak. You know, we have kids that aren't walking with the Lord. Maybe, you know, we've been fired, or there's this drama at work, or I'm just giving an example of the things that, in fact, we face. And during those times, we need to be with each other, and we need to be upheld. In other words, come alongside them and lift them up for a season so that they can operate and function. A great example is, you know, we hear that somebody's in the hospital and they come back and you know, you just make them a meal. Or maybe you call somebody on the phone and you just, hey, I understand you're going through a tough time. Can I pray with you? Can I encourage you? That is how we should be operating in this fellowship with each other. Next, he says, be patient with all. Patient. And then the word all. That's hard at times, isn't it? Because sometimes there are people in the body of Christ that we just don't have the same interest. And yet the Lord says, listen, you need to be patient with all. There might be someone that's struggling with a certain kind of sin or whatever it might be, you know, and they do it again. And then, you know, maybe you're the one that's been ministering to them and they tell you and you got, you know, you get in their face and you aren't patient with them. You're not loving them. We need to be patient with all. And so as a part of this fellowship, Paul has laid out for us how we are to be reacting and interacting with each other in the body of Christ. It's not supposed to be this thing where we come here and we go out the door and there is no relationships there throughout the week. Yes, we're busy, but in fact, God calls us to minister to each other. And then Paul continues in verse 15 and he says,

0: says, "See that no one renders evil for evil to anyone, but always pursue what is good, both for yourselves and for all." Renders evil for evil. Talking about revenge. Somebody says or does something to you, and you want to do what? Like all the Hollywood movies. Get them, right? But that's not the call of a Christian. We are called to love. We are called to forgive. We're called to restore. Revenge is just an ugly thing that shouldn't be a part of our lives. Then Paul also says there, pursue what is good and what is good for others. In other words, in our daily life, we shouldn't be only looking out for us individually or only our family, but we're supposed to be looking out for the rest of the body, for their good. How might this bless them? And then he continues there in verse 16, and he says, it's just two words, rejoice always. And I believe that our lives should be marked by joy. And there are a number of reasons why we can be people of joy. I'm just going to give you a few. We have been redeemed by the blood of Jesus Christ, and we're not going to hell. I mean, to me, that's a big deal. I'm going to heaven. I am indwelt with the Holy Spirit. I have the power of the Holy Spirit working in my life. I know that God loves me, that he has a plan and a purpose. I may not understand what's going on, but I know somehow this is going to work out for good because God's word promises that. So there are a number of things that you and I can be joyful over. And I would suggest to you that when the enemy kind of comes against you, there's two ways in my life that I have found that lift me up. Worshiping the Lord, one of them is praying, one's being in the Word, and then this other one here where I start to be grateful, joyful for the things that God has done in my life. And when you start to lay those things out, I mean, how can the enemy come against that? He can't. And then he says in verse 17, pray without ceasing. Paul, again, is not talking to pastors solely. He is talking to the body of Christ. And he says to each and every one of us, pray without ceasing. He didn't say, if you decide to pray, he said, pray without ceasing. And not all prayer is getting down on your knees and maybe praying as you're leaning on your bed or wherever that might be for you. Prayer just needs to be simply a communication with the Lord throughout the day. Let me just give you an example. You're at the store and you're waiting in line and you can tell that the cashier is having a tough day. You know that look on their face? Now you have one of two choices. One is you can huff and puff and say something like, well, we need another cashier here because there's this line. Or we can, in love, just give them a smile. And then we can just stand there as we're waiting in line. We can just, in our brain, pray for them. Lord, I just pray for this person. I don't know them. I don't know what their situation is, but you do, Lord. And I just pray that you would just minister to them, Lord, and just be with them. And then as you're walking out the door, praying for others, going through the day, being aware that the Lord wants us to be in communication with him throughout the day. And if you're struggling with praying, there are a number of places that you can learn how to do that, okay? I just want to give you a few. One of them here is Sunday mornings. You may not be aware of this, but actually church starts at about 9:30. And we're in intercessory prayer for what God wants to do in our lives here right now and for the people that are joining us on the radio. And so if that's something that you would like to be a part of, we would love to have you. Right before we get on the radio here, you know, we set aside some time to pray where you can pray and learn, and it's safe. You know what I mean? That this is a safe place. And then for anybody that wants to learn how to pray or wants to pray, I'll pray with you. Just get on your cell phone and we'll set aside some time and we'll pray together. It's very, very important. And then the ladies' prayer. Ladies get together on Tuesdays at 11 a.m. Presently, the guys aren't meeting at 6:30 on Tuesdays. And the reason for that, and I'm not putting people on a guilt trip. Remember I told you about the higher accountability? There just came a time when no one was coming. And so I still pray, but there are no men here that come to pray. But if you ever want to be a part of that, I would love to set that back up. And I'm not trying to put people on a guilt trip. I just want you to understand the importance of prayer. because we would not have this fellowship if there hadn't been people praying for years. We would not have this building given to us if there had not been people who prayed for a long time. We would not have the radio ministry if people had not been praying for a number of years. And in this room right here, as I look around, some of you would not be believers, or your marriage would have already fallen apart if God had not put on other people's heart to be praying for you, okay? So the heavy labor, the heavy lifting in any ministry is in prayer, seeking God's direction not only for you and your family and the body of Christ and the people who you work for or work with, whatever it might be. He continues there in verse 18, and he says, in everything give thanks, for this is the will of God in Christ Jesus for you. So one of the questions people quite often will ask is, what is the will of God for my life? And one of those is answered right here. In everything give thanks to God. So in every situation we are in, we have something to be thankful for. Paul is not saying this. Paul is not saying that when the doctor calls you up and he says to you, the test results didn't come back right, I'm sorry, but you have cancer. He's not saying, well, praise God and you're dancing and you're all excited. No, we understand that God's in it. God's got a plan and a purpose. In God, I can be praising him. In God, I can be giving thanks, but not for the situation that I'm going through. And we all can be thankful for whatever the Lord brings into our lives, because it prepares us for other things. You know, and when you've been through this cycle enough, you know, there's drama, a trial of some sort. And you've been through this cycle where the Lord takes you all the way through it and he brings you back around again. You go, wait a minute, I didn't have to spaz all that time as I was beginning in that trial. I didn't need to freak out, and it turned out okay. Oh, I can learn to trust God. I can thank God in this because God's in control. And we may not see it right away, but this cycle keeps happening, and all of a sudden we go, wait a minute, God has that plan and purpose for our lives. So he's talked about a joyful church, he's talked about a praying church, and he's talked about a thankful church. And then he moves on to a subject in verse 19, and he says, do not quench the Spirit. The word quench, we don't really use that word today, but that word can also be translated grieved, speaking of an emotion. So we can grieve the Spirit. Now, you may realize this, but you can't grieve an essence. You can't grieve force. You only can grieve a person, and that is the Holy Spirit. The Holy Spirit is the third person of the Trinity, and he can be grieved in what we say and in what we do and the actions that we take. Let me give you some examples. When we ask Jesus to come into our lives, he did that, and he did that through the Godhead of the Holy Spirit. He came in and indwelt us and quickened our dead spirit and made us alive. And now we have a spirit, so now we can relate to the Holy Spirit because God is spirit and truth. Paul tells us that it is impossible for us to grieve the Holy Spirit in the sense that he's going to leave us. That will never happen. But we can say and do things in our lives that will grieve him. Have you ever been channel surfing and you're flipping through the channels and all of a sudden there's this one channel and it looks very interesting to you and you stop the channel surf and all of a sudden there's that thought in your brain, this isn't a good show to be watching. The Holy Spirit speaking to our spirit and giving us a warning, right? Now, what I choose to do is either going to bless our lives, which is turn the station, or if I blow that ever quiet voice off and I go, well, I'm going to watch it anyway. That is grieving the Spirit. Here's another one. You're talking with somebody and maybe you're in the fellowship hall there, you're having a cup of coffee, and somebody's name comes up. And there's this thought, and you want to say this thought. And right there, the Holy Spirit says to your spirit, don't say that. Right? And if I don't do that, I'm obeying the Holy Spirit. But if I do it anyway, I have now what? I have grieved the Holy Spirit. And when we grieve the Holy Spirit, we have sinned against God. And when we sin against God, we need to say, hey, Lord, I repent. Repent is speaking about turning and going in the other direction and saying, I'm sorry. I'm sorry that I did that. And we all have examples of how we may have grieved the Holy Spirit in our lives, right? But he's all about forgiveness, restoration, and I just love that about God. And how can you always know if the Holy Spirit is the one giving you the thought, right? Because we get thoughts from three different places. It either comes from our peanut brain, or at least mine, or it comes from God, or it comes from who else? Satan. And anytime the Holy Spirit gives us a thought, or something to think about, or something to do, it will always line up with God's word. If I am having a thought, or I'm having a belief, and it doesn't line up with God's word, then guess what? It's not of the Holy Spirit, because God never changes. God never contradicts himself. And then he says there in verse 20, do not despise prophecies. We've been last, what, 2 or 3 weeks, we've been talking about the church being caught up, and one third of the Bible is prophecy. And so prophecy is when God, through prophets, under the inspiration of the Holy Spirit, has something written down, and then it is fulfilled afterwards to prove that what God said was going to happen actually happened. I want to give you just a quick example, then we're going to move on. God revealed through the prophet Micah 5:2, that the Messiah would be born in Bethlehem. 700 plus years later, Luke 2 tells us that Jesus was born where? Bethlehem, a fulfilled prophecy.
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0: 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This radio program is a verse-by-verse study through the entire Bible. And on today's edition of The Word for Today, Pastor Chuck continues with the Gospel according to Matthew, as we pick up in Matthew chapter 1, verse 1. And now with today's message, here's Pastor Chuck.
1: Let's get into the Gospel according to Matthew. Matthew was a tax collector in Capernaum before he was called by Jesus Christ to be a disciple. He was also called Levi. And he opens his gospel by giving to us the genealogy of Jesus Christ back to Abraham. As he said in chapter 1, verse 1, the book of the genealogy of Jesus Christ, the son of David, the son of Abraham. Now, the Lord had promised to Abraham, through thy seed shall all of the nations of the earth be blessed. By that was understood that from Abraham's seed, the Messiah would come, the one who would be a blessing to all of the nations of the earth. So anyone who would seek to lay claim as the Messiah would first of all have to be able to prove that he was a descendant of Abraham, because God had made that special promise to Abraham. Later on, God promised to David that he would build David's house and that his seed would sit upon the throne forever. And from that promise, David understood that God was promising that the Messiah should come through his line, through his genealogy. And after David, there were many prophecies that referred to the Messiah as the branch out of the root of Jesse. And of course, he is referred to as sitting upon the throne of David. So it would be necessary for one who would seek to lay claim to being the Messiah to be able to prove that he is a descendant both of Abraham and also of David. Now, it is interesting to me that no longer do the Jews have any accurate genealogical records, so that there is not a Jew in the world today who can actually prove by the genealogical records that he is a descendant of David. They have lost all of their books of generations. But no problem, because the Messiah has already come. And Matthew points out here that he does fulfill both of the requirements, being a son of Abraham and a son of David. And so he seeks to trace Jesus back to David and to Abraham. You say, but wait a minute. Is not this the genealogy of Joseph? And if Jesus was virgin born, then why would it be necessary to trace Joseph's genealogy? And it is true when we get to verse 16, and Jacob begat Joseph, the husband of Mary, of whom was born Jesus, who is called the Christ. Notice that it does not say that Joseph was the father of Jesus, but he was the husband of Mary, of whom was born Jesus, who is called Christ. Now, you are familiar with the fact that in the New Testament, we have another line of genealogy that traces the genealogy of Christ back to Adam. And as you read the genealogies in Matthew and in Luke, you'll find that there are differences in the genealogies. In Matthew's genealogy, we are tracing the line of Jesus back to David through Solomon. But as you read Luke's genealogy, you'll find that it traces the genealogy, actually not of Joseph, but of Mary. She also goes back to David and to Abraham, but she comes through the son Nathan of David. So that Mary also was of the tribe of Judah and a descendant of David, but not through Solomon and his line, but through David's other son, Nathan, and his line. But in Matthew's gospel, Joseph is actually a descendant of David through the kingly line. And as you read the kings of Judah, you find that they are listed in the descendants of Joseph, and actually he was of the royal seed of David and as such an heir to the throne in Israel. However, there is a real problem to Joseph being king in Israel, because his line goes back through the kings of Israel, which includes Jeconiah, of whom the Lord cursed through Jeremiah the prophet, saying that none of his seed would sit upon the throne of Israel forever. So that kingly line that came through Solomon was disallowed from sitting on the throne because of Jeconiah's sin. So that Jesus, being the son of Mary, still has a claim to the throne of David, but not through Jeconiah, who was cursed as not being able to rule, or any of his descendants to rule upon the throne. So if Jesus were the son of Joseph, he could not reign upon the throne of David because of that curse in Jeremiah 22. But being the son of David through Nathan and through a different line, he has the right to the throne coming from Mary. And yet, as far as the Jewish nation would be concerned, they would recognize Joseph.

Now, there are some interesting things, and I told you you can skip the first 17 verses because reading these names can become laborious to a person who is not familiar with the names, and you spend your whole time just trying to pronounce them, and they become rather meaningless. But rarely were women named in the genealogical line. But in tracing Joseph back, there are four women that are mentioned. And it is interesting to me, the four women that are mentioned, because they were not, with the exception of one, virtuous kind of women. The first woman that is mentioned is Tamar. And in verse 3, Judah begat Phares and Zerah of Tamar. Now, Judah had a son who married Tamar. But he died before he had any children. So his brother did what was the accepted thing in that culture. He took her as his wife, but he also died before he had any children. Now Judah had another son, and it was the obligation of the other son to marry her and to raise up a seed, a descendant. But Judah, having had two sons die as the result, I don't know the result of her cooking, but I mean, he was suspicious anyhow, was not willing to let the third son marry her, and he kept stalling her. He says, oh, he's too young, you know, he's too immature, and, you know, and he kept stalling her off. Until it became quite obvious to her that Judah had no intention of allowing his third son to marry her. So she put on the attire of a prostitute and sat in the path. And when Judah came by, he propositioned her, which she accepted. And she said, what will you give me? He said, I'll give you a goat out of my flock. She said, well, you don't have it with you. He said, well, I'll give you my ring as a guarantee, and I'll send the goat back. And so he went in unto her. She had a veil on. He didn't recognize her. And she became pregnant by Judah. Now, when word came out to Judah, Tamar, your daughter-in-law, is pregnant, he said, put her to death. The next day, the servant came back with the goat, and the gal was gone. And so he said to the people around there, where's the prostitute was sitting here? He said, there's no prostitute here. So the fellow came back to Judah and said, hey, I couldn't find her, you know. I still got the goat. Judah said, oh, well, let it go. Well, when he found out Tamar was pregnant and ordered her to be put to death, then Tamar sent the ring, and she said, the man who owns this ring is the one responsible for me being pregnant. And so Judah was trapped. But isn't it interesting that Tamar appears in the lineage of the royal seed of David? That God has chosen Tamar with these untoward circumstances. The second is Rahab. Now, when the children of Israel were ready to come into the land that God had promised them, the first city that they came to was Jericho. And they sent spies into Jericho to take a look at the defenses and all. And when the people of Jericho realized that there were spies within their city from the Israelites,

0: They sought to find them to put them to death, but Rahab, who was a prostitute, hid them under some sheaves on her roof. And then she let them down over the wall, saying, "Please, when you take the city, spare my family and myself." And so they said, "You let this scarlet cord hang down, and when we take the city, everyone that's in your house will be saved." So the city of Jericho was taken, but they respected Rahab, who had sheltered the spies, and those that were within her house were not killed. They were spared. Rahab then married Boaz, what we know as Boaz, who was, of course, the one who married Ruth, the Moabitess. And Ruth is the third one that is mentioned. Now, Rahab does not come from the line of Israel, but she was of Jericho, a Canaanitess, a prostitute that the Lord also put in the line. The next one mentioned is that of Ruth, who was a Moabitess, who were under an eternal curse of God. A Moabite could not come into the temple of the Lord to the 10th generation or forever, as God had placed the curse on Moab. And yet, by the grace of God, Ruth became the wife of Boaz, whose son was Obed, whose son was Jesse, whose son was King David. And so God brought Ruth, the Moabitess, into the line. And then the fourth woman that is mentioned is that one, and it doesn't name her, but we know who she is, who was the wife of Urias. So Bathsheba is the fourth woman that is brought into the record, and she is the one who had the illegitimate relationship with David, whose husband was subsequently put to death by a conspiracy of David, and then became David's wife, and from her was born Solomon, who became the king over Israel. And the line comes through Solomon. So the Lord has put into the genealogy of the line of Joseph these four women in order to display the grace of God, in order that any of us, through our failures, can still identify with God's plan of grace and love for man. None of us are excluded. God has already included in his program people who had made a mess out of their lives, people who had had great personal failures in their lives, people who had immoral stains in their lives, and still God used them in his total plan. And thus it encourages us who also have stains, who also have failures, that God can still use us in his plan. And so to me, it's exciting to see the inclusion that God makes in this line coming to Christ. Now, Matthew divides the generations, 14 from Abraham to David, 14 from David to the carrying away into Babylonian captivity, and 14 from the Babylonian captivity unto the time of Christ. However, it is quite obvious that Matthew has left out some of the names, so that it is in order that he might set them in three couplets of seven, but deliberately leaving out some of the names. And some of the names that are left out, which are quite obvious, in verse 8, Ahaziah, if you go back in the record in Chronicles, you'll find that Ahaziah, Joash, and Amaziah are left out. Who were Ahaziah, Joash, and Amaziah? They were the sons of Athaliah, who was the daughter of Jezebel and Ahab, that wicked king and queen of the northern kingdom whose sin actually sealed the fate of the northern kingdom. And Athaliah had sought to kill all of the royal seed of David. But one of the children escaped and of course later became king. But the descendants of Athaliah are left out of this record, and I'm certain deliberately so by Matthew. There are other omissions, but the purpose of Matthew was to set it up in 14 generations. And surely it was deliberate. I cannot believe that Matthew just made a mistake, but it was a deliberate omission on Matthew's part in writing the genealogy, because he has the same records that we have of the Old Testament. And he knows good and well these other names fit in there, but he deliberately omitted them. And if you want to make a study of the omissions and those persons omitted, I'm sure that you can find the reasons why Matthew chose to omit those names. Now we get in verse 16, and Jacob begat Joseph, the husband of Mary, of whom was born Jesus, who is called Christ. So this is the little transition verse. It's a necessary transition verse because he is giving the genealogy to Abraham to show that he comes from Abraham and from David, but yet Jesus Christ was not born of Joseph, and he is going to explain that in just a moment. Verse 18, now the birth of Jesus Christ happened like this. When as his mother Mary was espoused to Joseph, before they came together, that is, before they had had physical intercourse, she was found to be with child of the Holy Spirit. Now, Luke's gospel gives to us a little further enlightenment of how that the angel Gabriel came to Mary and informed her of the process when she said, "How can these things be, seeing I have not had relations with a man?"
1: 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And be sure to join us again next time as Pastor Chuck continues his verse-by-verse study through the Bible. That's right here on the next edition of The Word for Today. And now, once again, here's Pastor Chuck.
0: May the Lord be with you and watch over and keep you in the love of Jesus Christ through the week. 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As you reach out to those around you who are less fortunate, to help, to strengthen, God be with you, and may he use you as his instrument to show his love to this need.

0: 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We are currently going through the book of Galatians in a series entitled Stoked. So grab your Bible, turn up the volume, and follow along with us. 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
1: Using big words is our message this morning. Now, Paul here in chapter 6, he starts with his final plea. And this chapter 6 is kind of just a recap of a lot of things he's already said, but he's just trying to drive this point home. And he does it by saying this, verse 11, "See with what large letters I have written to you in my own hand." This epistle was typed in all caps. Paul was pulling out the stops, man, when he wrote this. What does it mean? Why does he say, "See what large letters I've written to you"? This verse seems kind of unimportant, but it actually speaks volumes to us. First of all, it wasn't normal for Paul to write his own letters. He didn't usually write his own letters. He usually had somebody who was a trained scribe, which is the way that they did correspondence oftentimes in those days. There'd be somebody who was a scribe who would write a letter for Paul because, you know, writing is a difficult thing and you want everybody to be able to read it. And so somebody who's trained to write can write it in a way that's legible to everyone. In fact, in Romans chapter 16, verse 22, we get a glimpse of this. It says, Tertius. Last night I said Tertius because some people pronounce it that way, but nobody wants to be called Tertius. He says, "I, Tertius, who wrote this epistle, greet you in the Lord." Now, when you're not accustomed to writing, it's not something that you normally just set out to do, to write a large epistle, which is what he has written. Not only a large epistle, 6 chapters, it's just a letter, but in large letters. I mean, it's like somebody would go up and say, "Hey, who used all the papyrus?" You know, Paul used a lot of papyrus to write this one letter. He wrote in large letters. Now, I don't know about you, but if you see me writing a large letter, I guarantee you it's to my wife, because there's nobody I love enough other than her to write a long letter. I don't journal. I don't do, because I get writer's cramp. I don't know about you, but I'd rather type. I'd rather do something like that. And so that's just a normal person. Maybe I'm not normal, but that's just a normal person who wouldn't normally, you know, the urgency is so great that I'm not going to wait for anybody to come along that can actually scribe this for me. That's what we're seeing here. He says, "I wrote this in my own hand." Why? Because he's not going to wait. It's so urgent. He has to get this letter out now. He can't wait for somebody else to come along. Now, it's one thing just to write letters when you're not accustomed to writing, but it's a whole nother thing when you write something or you do something in spite of a disability or a difficulty that you have. It's like me running. If you see me running, you better run. Because if I'm running, it's important. I have only like 20%, or I don't remember how much the doctor told me. He said it wasn't enough to run. He says, "You don't have much cartilage in your knee, don't run." I was like, dang. Such bad news. But if you see me running, if I'm risking my knee to run, it's important. You better run. You know, something's coming or something bad's about to happen. Okay? This is the same type of thing. Paul is writing this letter in large letters, using big words. Why? Because we saw back in chapter 3, or is it chapter 4? Yeah, it's chapter 4, that Paul had some medical condition. In fact, it was because of physical infirmity that he first came to them. And he says of them, "You guys love me so much, you would have plucked out your own eyes and given them to me." And so historically, we've kind of surmised that Paul had this medical condition, something wrong with his eyes. And that was probably what he spoke of to the Corinthians about his thorn in the flesh, a messenger of Satan sent to buffet him to keep him humble. But Paul had this difficulty. And if he's going to write this letter by hand in his difficulty, he has to write big letters and waste a lot of paper to do it. We better pay attention. And that's what he's saying here. He says, pay attention to what I'm saying. I wrote this with my own hand. You realize how difficult that was for me? And yet this is how important, this is how vital, this is how urgent this letter is. In verse 12, he says, as many as desire to make a good showing in the flesh, these would compel you to be circumcised only that they may not suffer persecution for the cross of Christ. I always find it interesting watching Christians go on talk shows or news programs. And it's, I don't know what they're thinking, but they go on these things. Maybe they're just so excited to go on them that they don't realize, or maybe they've never watched TV before when a Christian's been on TV, but there's always going to be some gotcha question, right? I mean, that's what they do. You go on one of those shows, I don't even know what they are anymore. I was going to say Larry King, but I don't think he's on anymore, is he? I haven't watched TV in a while. But you go on one of those shows, and they try to get you with some question, you know, what do you think about homosexual marriage? Or what do you think about abortion? Or, you know, or is an abortion a sin? And, you know, they ask you some question that they know is going to be polarizing. And that just shows the wickedness of their heart. Because they know that no matter how you answer that question, somebody is going to be mad at you. It doesn't matter who, you know, it doesn't matter if you compromise and you try to push around. There's a whole segment of the religious community who's going to crucify you. If you say, I believe that that's a sin, right? You know, this is what the Bible says. Then there's a whole segment of the other part of the community that will probably send you hate mail and might even try to poison you or shoot you. And so you find yourself in this situation. I hope that if I'm ever in that situation, which I never will be, I'm not that famous. But if I was ever in that situation and they asked me on a show like that, I would hope that I had like that wisdom that Jesus had where he could just make them look stupid. You know, I pray for that. That's probably fleshly that I think that, but. But this is why these guys are being circumcised. This is why they're trying to follow the law of Moses, because they don't want to be in trouble. There's been persecution from the Jews. And so when somebody comes with this message, hey, it's okay. You know, in our day, it would be like, hey, it's okay. Just put your arm around anybody. God loves everybody and doesn't care what lifestyle they're in or what they do in their personal time or how they live or what they think or what religion they are. Everybody's going to go to heaven. That's kind of the equivalent today. In those days, it was, hey, if you get circumcised, if you follow the law of Moses, you probably won't get stoned next Saturday. I don't mean it that way. That sounded so wrong. You probably won't get rocks thrown at you next Saturday, right? You probably won't be crucified. You probably won't be tortured. You probably won't be ridiculed. You probably won't be expelled. They'll accept you. And so there was an appeal to this whole idea. If I do these things, then it's going to take some pressure off of me. And that minimizes that tension. Paul would have never been stoned at Lystra if he would have declared that the new covenant required you to be circumcised and to keep the Sabbath and to follow the laws of Moses. Paul said to the Romans, he said in Romans chapter 10, verse 4, he says, for Christ is the end of the law for righteousness to everyone who believes. The idea here, the word end means conclusion or resolution of the law for righteousness that everyone believes. You know, the problem was is that Israel was trying to establish their own righteousness and they had not submitted themselves to the righteousness of God, which is in Christ Jesus. And then Paul says this right after he says that. Colossians chapter 2, verse 9, it says this, it says of Christ, for in him dwells all the fullness of the Godhead bodily, and you are complete in him who is the head of all principality and power. Gang, you are complete in Christ. You don't have to add anything to that to make yourselves better or to make yourself more accepted. You are accepted in the beloved, not because of what you've done, but because of what Jesus has done. And only that. And so he says in Galatians chapter 2, verse 16, after he says he's nailed everything to the cross, all those commandments that were against us, he says this in Colossians chapter 2, 16, so let no one judge you in food or drink or in regard to festival or new moon or Sabbath, which are a shadow of things to come, but the substance is of Christ. He's saying that these things, the Sabbath, the new moons, the rituals, all these things that we did as Jews, all those things that we practice, those things are just types, they're just shadows. They're not the reality. The reality is Jesus Christ. And when you come to him, you no longer need the shadow. I mean, you're at your house. You're opening up your magazine. You see this picture of a milkshake. You're like, ooh, milkshake. And you're thinking to yourself, I want a milkshake. And then you drive down to Rowan and you get yourself the best malt in town, right? And you're satisfied, but you don't sit there and keep looking at the picture. It's done. It's been fulfilled. You have it in your hand. You're drinking it. You're satisfied. That's what he's talking about. He says it's the substance is in Christ. We're satisfied in him. We no longer need these Sabbaths or new moons or the other things. In the early second century, Justin Martyr wrote a book to Trypho the Jew. It was basically a dialogue, and the idea was kind of an apologetic. It was written like in 120 to 140. He wrote this, and so this is really early, you know. And this is what he said in his dialogue to Trypho the Jew. He says, "For if we patiently endure all things contrived against us by wicked men and demons, so that even amid the cruelties unutterable, deaths and torments, we pray for mercy for our tormentors and do not wish to get revenge, even as the new lawgiver, Jesus, has commanded us."
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1: 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And God bless.

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In Hebrews 10, 24 and 25, we read, "Let us consider one another in order to stir up love and good works, not forsaking the assembling of ourselves together, as is the manner of some, but exhorting one another, and so much more as you see the day approaching."

You can't work your way to heaven by good deeds, but some religions teach that you can. Anyone who calls on the name of the Lord Jesus will be saved. Too easy, you say? Well, that's a little secret that'll totally change your life. Keep it tuned right here to Real Hope Radio.

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1: Welcome to World News Briefing. I'm Tom Hughes. My co-host today is Lee Brainerd. Lee, exciting things are happening.
2: On the state side, whether we're looking at things in the Middle East or Europe, everywhere we look, things are imploding or exploding.
1: Oh, they are. We're going to look at all sorts of things today. In fact, Mamdani, he's calling for the arrest of Netanyahu. No surprise there. We know all about Mamdani. Also, Trump says that he's moving forward with the Abraham Accords, and there's going to be a lot more countries that are going to line up there soon. Many more things to cover as we look at the dynamics just going all over the place between what's happening in Russia and Ukraine, going on over there in the Mideast, Iran, what's Trump going to do? But I want to start here. This is a very interesting story, Lee. Check this out. This is out of the Telegraph. Rogue OpenAI bot escapes lab and hacks rival. Unprecedented incident will revive concerns. New tools could be repurposed for unstoppable cyber attacks. A powerful version of ChatGPT went rogue and hacked another technology company during internal testing, OpenAI has admitted. I mean, I'm looking at this kind of stuff, Lee. Fascinating as we hear more and more about everything's going on with AI. As you look at this, what are you thinking?
2: Well, the one thing I'd like to start with is a lot of people are afraid that AI can engage in a singularity, that it can explode to a brand new level. It can escape the algorithmic jail that it's been put in or its prison cell. It can have its own sentience. It can be develop its own intelligence, and it can be running completely independent. I don't think that's technically possible. I think it's technically impossible, but I do believe that they are programming AI intentionally to have extreme amount of apparent intelligence, and that they're programming it to be able to break out of jail cells. They're programming it so that it can go rogue, and the only people that can control it is the people with the keys, wherever they are, and whatever three-letter agency they belong to in the deep state.
1: Well, that seems like it could definitely cause some serious problems. And you know, just looking at the advancement of technology, you also got to wonder, because when we look at, for example, Revelation chapter 13, we know that, you know, there's going to be this mark of the beast where no one can buy or sell unless they receive the mark and worship the image. But in that, there is a control on the technology, because we have the 10 kings, we have this leader at the top. So there's definitely a control. So it doesn't get to the place of ever being like sentient, like we think of the Terminator movies with Arnold Schwarzenegger. At least that's not the way I see it developing.
2: Right. Well, and to another thing, they have to give the AI programs experience in breaking out of a supposed controlled, locked environment. They have to train them to break out, because breaking out and breaking in are very similar. And what they want this AI to do is, it won't matter how strong your 256-bit encryption is, when they get the AI mixed with quantum computing and the advanced algorithms, nobody is going to be safe from AI. Blockchain and Bitcoin are not going to be safe. The government can break into any blockchain account, and they can break in, hack it, do what they want with it. So that means that they can access your Bitcoin and drain your Bitcoin amount, your accounts. Nobody's synthetic currency accounts are going to be safe. Nobody is going to be safe with their money unless they actually buried it 20 years ago in their backyard.
1: Well, you know, that is really fascinating. Well, then you also outlaw currency, so that eliminates that. And, you know, so you look at all these different dynamics. I even think of saving gold or silver. I would think that during that time, as things get more and more challenging in that direction, especially thinking into the tribulation period, I would think it's going to be hard to cash in your gold, because I mean, how would you do that? You know, you start thinking about it with blockchain, digital currency, you know, going right on down this direction. And if cash is no longer viable, what do you even do with things like gold or silver? And you think, well, gold could be outlawed again. Yeah, go ahead.
2: I absolutely believe it's going to be outlawed. Owning gold, owning silver, owning precious metals, owning old currency, it's going to be illegal. They're going to recall all of it, and maybe they'll give us one for one with the new blockchain digital currency system, mm-hmm. but maybe we're going to get 80 cents on the dollar or 75 cents on the dollar. Whatever they do, it's going to be rough for the average human being. And people are going to have to come up with their own black market system. But the problem is, some things are not going to be able to sell on the black market. You won't be able to sell a used car in the black market. They're all going to be chipped. And so that chip sale can't go through unless it's done through the actual system. You might be able to trade a few fishing hooks for salt or trade some sugar for for a cut of meat from your neighbor farmer. But other than that level of bartering, there's not going to be a lot you can do. You won't be able to barter for property, homes, cars, major power tools, anything that's chipped.
1: So basically, it's going to come down to bartering for survival.
2: Absolutely, absolutely. Because anything that can be chipped will be chipped, and everything that is chipped, it's going to be in the same digital system as buying and selling. It's all, even if you have a rummage sale, you might have a few items that aren't going to be chipped, but all your big items, your toasters, your fridges, your new furniture, it's all chipped.
1: Well, I would even think if you were to take that to the point of livestock, think of beef or something.
2: Yep.
1: To get beef that is not controlled, you're going to have to get black market steaks or burgers. You know, it's shaping up to be very interesting. And I also think when I look at this type of thing, it's not an accident that we see governments changing. We see borders that are blown open, and we see the massive rise in communism or socialism. And it just appears that this is all intentional to bring everything into this one system that is coming. We just don't have 10 kings yet, but it is coming.
2: Yes. And to me, just watching it come, it's like watching a horror movie. You know it's going to be bad. You just don't know exactly what the bad that's coming. And I feel that's what I feel like when I'm looking at the world. We can see bad building up. We can hear that scary music playing in the background. We know something bad's coming. And I am so thankful that before that last act happens, that curtain goes up, we are going up.
1: Amen. Well, let's move on from here for a minute. This is a report coming out. In fact, I've seen it everywhere. This is out of the New York Times, but I have seen this everywhere. And Mamdani, mayor of New York, calls Netanyahu a war criminal and calls on the U.S. to arrest him. He challenged the United States to execute an international arrest warrant against Prime Minister Benjamin Netanyahu of Israel, which New York itself cannot do. In fact, as watching him, he even called on Trump to arrest Netanyahu. So as you watch this whole dynamic with the rise of, we can see here, the rise of communism in the United States, and Lee, it's so many young people just think this is such a good idea. And this is so bad, it is so evil. And the people that are right now supporting it, they're going to be the first ones that are eliminated if communism takes foothold. But, man, we need to be sounding the alarm against this stuff.
2: Well, absolutely. The sad part is evangelicals with their eyes wide open have been sounding the alarm for 20 years, but we're speaking mostly to deaf ears. And when we're not speaking to deaf ears, we're speaking to a lethargic, lukewarm evangelicalism who, as long as they've got their video games, sports, and entertainment and get to go out to eat once or twice a week, they're fat and sassy and happy. They just don't care. And I don't think a lot of the evangelicals are going to wake up until they realize their house is on fire. America's on fire. And it'll be too late to put that fire out. That's my

0: agree. And the people are easily manipulated based on arguments from the emotional side. And that's been created. Young people in schools were taught to no longer critically think. You know, if we go back, you just go back to COVID and even before that, and you started to see people who were in schools that are being easily manipulated. They've been pressured into this place, especially when they were young, into just believing the authority figure. Don't believe your mom. Don't believe your dad. Don't believe the things you are taught at church. So now these people have graduated from high school. They've even graduated from college. They're the ones who are now running for office in different places. They're leading everything, but the numbers of young people that are going this direction is astounding. It's alarming. And again, these arguments are based on emotional positions, not factual positions. So, you know, you take something like this with Mamdani, the argument is, it's out there, it's this narrative, Israel has committed genocide. You and I know it's a lie. We preached against these things. The population in Gaza has actually increased since October of 2023. But so it's certainly not a genocide. And we know how Israel has conducted the war. But nevertheless, that's out there and people just believe it. And so they're so manipulated into believing these things. You have the rise of Mamdani. There's Jews that voted for Mamdani, although he obviously hates the Jews in New York. And you're watching what in the world is going on. He promises what, Lee? Free food. We're going to have government-run stores. We're going to have free buses for everybody. We're going to have government housing. And from what I understand, Lee, with the government housing, basically finding it, you know, laws have been passed so they can single out a landlord and show that they've been an illegal landlord. They haven't kept up the property the way they should. So hence eminent domain. New York can take over the property, kick the landlord out, and now New York has this building that somebody else actually built and paid for, that lost it and had it stolen from the city of New York. And they're able to promise people free houses. But I look at this and go, this is communism.
1: It absolutely is. And that there should be federal level laws on every exploitation of eminent domain. Eminent domain has been abused over and over again by various states where they're taking stuff that's not actually needed for legitimate infrastructure. In other words, things like highways and railroads, and they're using it for subdivisions and housing divisions and shopping malls, robbing Americans. And this is just another whole new chapter here with a Marxist twist to it. I just wish the federal government would actually just step in and shut down this, not just in New York City, but on every state, every major city, put their foot down and enforce the federal laws that are on the books against, and the Supreme Court decisions against, illegal use of eminent domain. It's a tragedy.
0: It sure is. Lee, as we work through things, I want to go back about not quite a week yet, but a U.S. military base in Jordan was struck by Iran. We have dead soldiers, injured U.S. soldiers. As we look at this, where do you see this going? Trump promised retaliation. As of right this minute, we're looking at the dynamic. It's just this constant shifting of everything. We have peace. We don't have peace. We have a ceasefire. We don't have a ceasefire. Iran does this. Now everybody's threatened over in the Middle East. This is in Jordanian space. The UAE is under threat. Saudi Arabia is under threat. As we see all of these things developing, Lee, what's important not to assume when military actions and diplomatic efforts are happening at the same time?
1: Well, one thing I would say is I don't think we should assume that America is going to be the great world policeman that some of us think she should be. She's going to drop the ball, as far as I'm concerned, with Iran here. Now, we might deal Iran a few more severe blows before we retreat. But I just don't see America crushing Iran the way that she deserves to be crushed.

0: I think that that's going to be left for God to crush at Gog and Magog when he crushes Turkey and Russia at the same time. The other thing I think we should be aware of, and we want to make sure that when we look at all this sloppiness and uncertainty going on in this situation between America and Iran, that we don't try and read too much between the lines. I mean, I've seen people, oh, Trump is just completely in bed with Iran now and with the Arab states, and he's completely turned his back on Israel. Well, there's nothing in this information that would force us to that conclusion. But there's also people on the other extreme. Trump is finally going to get it all together and he's going to completely crush Iran. Well, I don't think so. I think we are just going to see this status quo situation go forwards. Iran's going to be weakened, bullied, and badgered. But ultimately, she's going to come out as far as what I would consider like a good poker hand situation. She's going to come out having won the hand in this particular round, because she's going to be kept enough strength that she's going to align with Turkey and Russia. And we don't know if this is months down the road or years down the road yet, but in the relatively near future, they will be together as the evil triumvirate, going to lead all of Israel's enemies against Israel in the Gog and Magog war. And that's where I expect it's going to go. And in the meantime, we don't want to get our hopes up and we don't want to get them down. In fact, probably what we should do is just not keep our fingers on the pulse of the America-Iran situation. Just step back and get a little elevation and just take a glance at it once a day.
1: Well, I think that's excellent. Let me ask you this question. It was posed to me recently, and it's a problem. You and I have both, we've talked about this before, and this person says, I understand that we shouldn't be date setting. However, when somebody says this could be years off, it becomes very discouraging. Aren't we supposed to encourage one another as we see the day approaching? And, you know, I look at this and you just said whether it happens sooner, if it's not happening for years, that's a biblical thought. But so many people get hung up, especially when they're looking at like the Iran war. Right? Yeah. Well, this has got to happen now. We've got the rapture has to happen within the next week, or Ezekiel 38's got to happen right now. But my feeling, Lee, is, and again, we've had this conversation before in various places, whether it be on panels at conferences or whatever, is that a healthy perspective is it's going to happen in God's timing. And I don't think it's a good idea to always be thinking it's got to be next week, or it's got to be this fall or something like that, because we've had an awful lot of predictions that have come and gone over the last 2,000 years, and we are still here. Certainly, we see things shaping up, but I think it just seems much more spiritual and emotionally healthy to just be prepared. I'm hopefully that the rapture would take place at any moment, but I'm prepared for the long haul, just in case.
0: That's exactly right. In fact, that is the biblical position. It's frustrating to see people say, well, if you don't believe the rapture can happen, it's going to happen this year or next year, then you don't believe in an imminent rapture, because 3 years down the road is not imminent. Excuse me? The rapture was imminent 1,800, 1,900 years ago. The imminence window is shrinking as we get closer to the second coming. But no matter how small that imminence window shrinks, we can't nail down the day or the year. We're just not much less the hour. It's just not going to happen. And so when I look at what's going on, I love to tell people, listen, folks, your blessed hope is not the rapture happening this year or next year at the latest. Your blessed hope is the fact of the rapture, even if we're here another 10 years. The blessed hope is simply the fact of the rapture, not the timing of the rapture.
1: Amen. Well, this leads me to another question I have for you. What tends to get lost when people focus only on the immediate headlines surrounding international conflict?
0: Well, I think they lose their way. For instance, if you are blindfolded and then you try and grope your way out of the dark basement and find the stairs and get up back upstairs, and you start in the back dark corner of a basement you're not that familiar with, you're going to struggle. Well, when people get too focused on current events and they're just all over the newspaper headlines, they spend hours a day on their favorite prophecy news update people, and they're not actually getting strong in the Word of God. This is like putting a blindfold on you that's blindfolding you to actually the hope that's being held out. And you're groping your way, hoping that you're going to find your way through all these current events, and you're in the darkness. I think really what we need in prophecy circles is people to start putting the big emphasis on the prophetic word and the little emphasis on the current events, and not the other way around. You know, I know people that spend hours a day on current events and maybe an hour a day or less in the Word of God or directly in doctrine and the promises. I think it should be reversed. If you have things in the wrong order and you're spending a ton of time on current events and you don't have a broad and deep understanding of the prophetic timeline, the prophetic outline, how in the world do you put that current events anywhere on your timeline? I think this is why people say, oh, things are getting really ugly. We have to go up this month or this year. And then they start looking for their secret formula that validates going up next month. Well, always belly flops.
1: Amen. It's called Bible prophecy for a reason.
0: Yes.
1: And unfortunately, the Bible is left out of so many of these conversations that it becomes false predictions and sensationalism and just right on down that path. Very unfortunate when we leave the Bible out of the whole talk of Bible prophecy. I remember going to conferences, go back, you know, 30 years or so ago, and that's what it was. It was a Bible prophecy conference. And it was Bible teaching. And I suppose, Lee, that's given way to a lot of the critics who criticize people who try to rightly teach Bible prophecy. We're all thrown into the same camp.
0: Yep.
1: As just, you know, you just predict the rapture, you believe in dispensationalism. Well, we do, because that's biblical. You know, they might not look at the Bible, but they put us into a camp of people that are all over social media with just these really foolish things that they do, naming who the Antichrist is, naming who the false prophet is, you know, and right on down the list, naming who the 10 kings are and on down the list, when we just don't know these things yet. And it's interesting. It can gain an interest, but it should gain an interest to the point where you take them to the Bible and say, hey, but this is what the Bible says. And then they're able to learn the Bible. Then you can tell them, guess what? Jesus came the first time that we'd be forgiven of their sins. Lee, I go back. I remember Hal Lindsey, late great Planet Earth, that inspired me to start thinking a lot more about who Jesus was. Hmm. And it took some time, but it planted that seed to get me to that place. Bible prophecy was very instrumental in it, and it wasn't because of predictions, it was because of what the Bible itself did say. And I think if we could get back to that as a whole within the prophecy community, I think it would be very helpful and bear a lot more fruit too.
0: Absolutely. Just keep focused on the main timeline, a pre-trib rapture, literal tribulation, literal second coming, literal Armageddon, literal kingdom. Those are the big pieces. And you get that order correct. And just observe the prophetic events, but try not to assign any particular weight to them. Just observe them.
1: Well, that's great, because this takes me to another subject I want to visit again. We opened up with it talking about a little bit about technology and this rogue bot. But as we think through this, so we think of technology, we know there's a mark of the beast, but again, we find our anchor in God's word. And that's where we go to help us make sense of this. So we think of technology as it continues to develop at a rapid pace. with artificial intelligence becoming an increasingly important area of international cooperation, regulation, and competition. We know things are going global, and we see globalism developing more because of technology, and these developments raise questions about responsibility and oversight and the role of human judgment. And so as we look at this and we look at what the Bible does tell us, the Bible, that's why we get alerted to these things. We can look at the Bible and go, hey, wait a minute. The Bible alerted us to this, so we need to be watchmen. But what stands out about the speed at which artificial intelligence is becoming part of everyday life and global decision making? What are your thoughts on that, the speed of it all?
0: Well, to me, it just seems like it was almost just yesterday when we started using AI. It's probably really about 2.5-3 years ago when it went mainstream for a lot of us. And for some of us, it's just really been the last year, year and a half, we started to use it more. But every 6 months goes by, there's tremendous advances in AI, whether you're using it for art, whether you're using it for writing papers and sermons, which I think is a tragic idea. And no matter what you're using it for, doing your research, it's getting more and more powerful. But the AI is also getting more and more powerful in its ability to pry into your life. And I just find it a tragedy that, you know, you sign a new agreement, every 6 months or so with whatever software you're using and whatever your Google and Microsoft that you're using, you got to read through their new rules and regulations, and you got to agree to them. And hidden somewhere in those fine print is that they're going to use AI. And if you don't read the whole thing verbatim with a fine-tooth comb, you're never going to see that they're going to use AI and exploit it against you, no matter what else you do and your decisions. And so if there's going to be righteousness in the world, right at the top of the document, you'd have a few bullet points of the worst points. And you just check the box or uncheck the box and opt in or opt out. As it is, we are being herded into the invasion of privacy. We are being herded down a path where they are robbing that from us because they're burying the details. And nobody has the time to read every one of these agreements that get forced on us. Folks, just some bizarre things that have happened to me recently. I was talking to my son on chat, just chatting, 10 minutes on Google Chat. We talked about going on a backpacking trip for 2 nights and 3 days when I'm going to be visiting him in California. It's going to be this upcoming here real soon. So 2 days later, I get an email from ChatGPT. And it says, we want to offer you some ideas, some great ideas about where to go and how to spend your 2 nights and 3 days in the mountains.
1: Oh wow.
0: I was chatting on Google Chat. Wow. And ChatGPT sends me an email. Folks, this is beyond creepy. This should never happen. People should be going to jail for this. It'll never happen.
1: No kidding.
0: We're just surrendering our freedoms little by little because it's a convenience here. So we put up with a little bit of inconvenience for a convenience. But by the time it's all said and done, the inconvenience is going to outweigh the convenience 10 times. And there will be nothing we can do about it.
1: Wow, Lee. Listen, what a place to end our first half. We're out of time. We'll be back here in just a minute. See you back here for the second half. We're going to pick up there. Lee, you just kind of dropped a bomb, so we're going to pick up there right when we come back. See you here in a minute.
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1: Welcome back to the second half of World News Briefing. Lee Brainerd is my co-host today. Lee, you dropped a bomb on us when we left it the first half. That is really something. So let's just pick up there, because people need to be aware. This didn't just happen to you. This is happening to everybody, although most people don't even realize it. So let's go here. We've been talking about the Bible, the need to bring the Bible into everything. So from a biblical standpoint, what principles should guide humanity's use of the tools that can significantly influence society, or as you even showed, not just influence. This goes into your personal, your private conversation. Nobody else should be a part of that. This is wild. So from the biblical standpoint, what principles can guide us as we hear these things? And we know this is out there.
0: Well, the first thing I would like to lay out there is, as a believer, the only way we're going to be able to negotiate the next few years or next few months or whatever we have until the rapture, as this stuff gets worse and worse, you've only really got two options. You're either going to have to cut the umbilical cord completely and try and live completely off the grid in every way, shape, or form. And I don't see that as practical. It's virtually impossible, and it's really not practical. So the other option you have is just to be cautious and just to live with the devil that's in the details, to live with the ghost that's in the machine, because the ghost is in the machine. You're not going to exercise it, and it's going to get worse. So just be aware all the time, whether you're sending emails, whether you're texting, whether you're talking on the phone, no matter what you're doing, if you're using electronic equipment, folks, you are being eavesdropped on. Even if you've checked every box that opts out of it, don't bank on it. You can bank on the fact that you are being eavesdropped on. And just live with it. You just have to endure it. And if you have something you need to say to somebody and you want absolutely zero eavesdropping, you're going to have to connect with your friend, say, hey, let's go for a hike, and then go on some trail, get a half mile out of the city, and then talk. That's what you'll have to do.
1: Wow. So we were talking earlier about gold and silver and how it's going to come out where you buy or sell, and realistically things are, any trading is going to have to be done on the black market. And you look at technology, you look at being watched, being listened to. I mean obviously we're being listened to, right?
0: Oh, absolutely.
1: So we know that with the line of ministry that both you and I are in, we know we are. But just think, if your phone is near you, you know, we've been hearing these things for a long time. And I'm sure, you know, years ago, Lee, remember we started hearing about smart TVs,
0: yep,
1: smart refrigerators, and they're listening to you. It seems like I was talking about that 10 years ago.
0: Yes.
1: In the area of Bible prophecy. So we are living it. People are experiencing it. And now we have these robots. You know, Elon Musk says these robots are coming, and everybody's going to want one in their house. So also these things are going to come across as, hey, this is really cool. This is really wonderful. And so there's a real warning here. Look, it may seem like it's coming in. It's this Trojan horse is what it is. And the whole thing is a trap that is coming that you won't be able to escape from. And it's not just coming from the money side. It's coming from every angle, including the social angle.
0: Absolutely. Video games are eavesdropping. Every social media tool is eavesdropping. And I think you hit the nail on the head when you use the illustration of the Trojan horse. We are inviting this stuff in, thinking it's a great gift to us, a great present to us. And oh my goodness, ultimately we're paying a price for it. I just thank God that we can trust the Lord, despite the fact that we're being herded like cattle and sheep into the slaughter pen, that the Lord is going to take us out of the world before the worst of this ever comes together. Like in John 6, when the storm blows up, the disciples are immediately gathered with the Lord and taken to the safe harbor where they were aiming. And that's what's going to happen. We're seeing this storm start to blow up. And before it explodes into its full fury, we're going to be out of here. So I'm very thankful for that.
1: Amen. So, Lee, we've talked a little bit about the Bible and bringing the Bible in for clarity. And one of the greatest challenges, as we talked about, is maintaining biblical clarity in a world that's filled with constant information. But Scripture calls believers to remain aware and discerning while avoiding conclusions that go beyond what God has revealed in His Word. So, Lee, as we look at this, to give strength and hope to all of our viewers, because that's really what we need. Man, the news every day can create massive anxiety and get you all messed up if you don't have biblical clarity. So going back to this whole thought of biblical clarity and making sure the Bible is our foundation, how do we maintain that biblical clarity without attaching prophecy directly to current events?
0: Well, one of the things I like to encourage people to do is just keep your eyes on the generic promises of the Lord coming to remove us from the world before the Antichrist comes into power. And if we just hold that tenaciously and we don't let all these news stories which batter us like a bunch of waves in the storm, we just don't let that batter us, we're going to do ourselves a favor. We're going to maintain our peace. One of the big problems we have is people are not basing their doctrine in a lot of ways anymore on faith. They're basing it on fear. Now, one of the examples, for instance, is one of the biggest arguments against the pre-trib rapture is, what if you're wrong? Well, now all of a sudden it's fear-based. It's like, oh yeah, if I'm wrong, that's a bad, bad thing. Hmm. Well, we're seeing the same kind of fear come in, even on the pre-trib side of the fence, with a lot of this news stories, because people are saying, oh man, we can't be here for bad. And if digital currencies rolled out when we're still here, that's really bad. So here's all this fear and we gotta be out of here. So you're basing your doctrine on fear rather than on faith. And faith is based on plain statements of Scripture interpreted by plain statements of Scripture.
1: Amen. Okay, so let me ask you about digital currency for a minute, because we've already talked about, hey, I would love it if the rapture were to happen tonight while we're even doing this right now. That would be wonderful. But what if we are still here some years down the road?
0: Yeah.
1: I mean, it's all going to happen in God's timing. God's desires that none shall perish. Digital currency is coming. There's no way to avoid that.
0: Yes.
1: So let's say we're not raptured. Digital currency is here in 3 years. I'm just throwing that out, everybody.
0: Yep.
1: That is not a prediction. This is just for conversation to help us work through this. So there's a lot of people out there, you and I both know them, that will say this is the mark of the beast.
0: Oh, yes.
1: But I mean, walk our viewers through this so that they will be strengthened in their faith in case we're still here during the time when it is revealed.
0: Yes.
1: And we've got to start, and we go to digital currency. Walk us through that.
0: I think people are just getting real sloppy when it comes down to what the mark of the beast is. Their doctrine of the mark of the beast is not based on plain statements of Scripture. It's based on a few people they've watched and a few sound bites and fear. So, folks, if you want the plain statements of Scripture on the mark of the beast, just go read Revelation 13 through 3 or 4 times and take some notes, write it in a notebook, and stand on those plain statements. Now, we don't know exactly for sure what the mark of the beast is going to be, except that it's going to be an external mark. Whether it's an external mark you can see with your visible eyes or an external mark that's going to be seen with infrared or something of that nature, it's an external mark. It's designed to be a public mark. It's designed to manifest your loyalty to the Antichrist. You're not going to accidentally take the mark of the beast because you went to the doctor's office or because you got a new debit card or because you opted into the new digital system, or you waited until you're forced to embrace it. That's not going to be the mark of the beast. Nobody's going to accidentally take that mark. The other thing I want to point out when it comes to the mark of the beast, folks, is that when that mark is rolled out, you're in the middle of the tribulation. The Antichrist has been in power for 3.5 years, the first half of the tribulation, plus who knows how long, a few months or another year more. The false prophet is publicly known. The false prophet's calling down fire from heaven. The false prophet has made a living image and is requiring people to worship the Antichrist sitting in the temple, requiring people to worship the image of the beast in the temple. Folks, we don't have a literal temple. We don't have a literal image of the beast in the temple. We don't have a literal Antichrist. We don't have a literal false prophet. So we can't have a literal mark of the beast. Folks, this is so simple that any grade school student of average intelligence can figure this out. So why in the world are you letting a bunch of yahoos on YouTube get you all riled up and get you confused? Folks, just stand on the plain statements of the Word of God.
1: Amen. So well said. And we don't even have 10 kings yet. And so you don't even, I mean, you look at all of these things you mentioned, we don't even have them yet. We hear talk about them. We hear talk about the temple, and I've talked about it. You've talked about it. And we talk about it because the Bible does tell us there's going to be a temple there. But the majority of people in Israel are not excited about a temple yet. And when you find, I mean, you have the Temple Institute, certainly they are, but that isn't the general consensus of the people in Israel. And we, listen, but I don't want you to think that Lee and I are thinking, hey, we're going to be here for another 100 years, but we just have to look at things in practically and see, we have to stand our opinions, and our faith is based on God's word. Lee, I saw someone recently, has become very popular on YouTube, said the Euphrates River is drying up, therefore we're in the tribulation. And I'm thinking, and people believe it. I'm thinking, no, this is so far off the mark of what the Bible actually teaches when you get to Revelation chapter 16.
0: Yeah. But
1: people, they hear these things and they believe them, or we're coming around to, you know, you've taught quite a bit on the rapture. You have brought so much clarity on the rapture. It is taught pre-tribulation rapture. But you and I have also had this conversation. You roll around to the fall every year, right around now, July and August, people start saying, oh, the rapture's going to happen, Rosh Hashanah's coming, trumpets is coming, therefore the rapture's going to happen this year. I mean, this happens every single year at this time. And to me, it mistakenly takes the feast of God for the Jewish people, and it puts the church, it applies those to the church. And it gets people all anxious and excited. Hey, if we get raptured on Rosh Hashanah, praise the Lord. But there's 364 other days.
0: That's right.
1: In the year. And if the rapture's imminent, doesn't that mean it could happen at any moment, so we always need to be ready?
0: Yeah, well, what's funny about this, the way that some people handle the timing of the rapture, you've got maybe 6 or 8 days a year where it's imminent, you know, the Jewish feast, the 9th of Av, and 1 or 2 other days. And the rest of the times, it's still kind of imminent, but it's not really imminent. So they're treating imminence like it's something that it goes up and down like a ride in a carnival or a ride in an amusement park, you know. So you're on a big roller coaster, you get to a point on real big imminence, and then it goes down the valley and there's just a little bit of imminence. But the fact of the matter is, there's only two ways, if you're going to try and be biblical, where imminence can exist. One of them is, it's imminence just as a straight line, it's always the same. Now, I don't really believe in that version of it. But the other version of imminence is every generation from the apostles forwards has been living in the expectation things could accelerate to the second coming in their lifetime, they were looking at actual prophetic convergence. And as we are moving through the centuries, that convergence window has shrunk. And it used to shrink very, very slowly. Since 1948, it's been shrinking faster. Folks, we're in a point in time where we're not looking at the imminence window being a couple decades or a lifetime. We're probably looking at the imminence in a decade or less time frame. We're going to come to a point where we're looking at it in just a few years. And maybe some of us are already there, but I tend to be a little cautious on this simply because I know how often we make prognostications about how near we are to the rapture and they fail. And it's not that we're not looking at the right information. It's we're putting the wrong interpretation on the information.
1: Amen. Could not have said it better. Lee, let me ask you this. How does the promise of Christ's return encourage faithfulness, hope, and spiritual readiness in everyday life? It's like everything you've said has led up to that question.
0: Well, we all go through trials in life. You might have small trials, you might have medium-sized trials, you might have big trials. Some of you are facing disastrous relationships, or you've been unemployed for 18 months and can't find a job, and or maybe you're in debt, or you're facing a prison sentence, or maybe you're in prison. Your life is just gone south in a big way, or is going south in a big way. But here's the encouragement. The Bible plainly tells us that our light afflictions, which are but for a moment, work for us a far more exceeding and eternal way to glory. So no matter what kind of trials you're going through, every trial that you're going through has been allowed of God. You'll never face a trial that God hasn't authorized. I want you to think about that. When God's looking at your life, he allows trials so that you can have your faith purified, you can have your faith tried, you can have your faith tested, and you can be rewarded for your faith. You would have far less reward in heaven if you had a life of easy street. Be thankful you have a life of crap street, because now you're going to have a big reward in heaven. And the Lord is going to allow you to face these trials to strengthen your faith and to reward you, to encourage you, and to give you encouragement that you can encourage other people down the road when they're discouraged and they need encouragement. What a blessing this is. And then we haven't even come to the eternal aspect yet. Because with the eternal aspect, every ounce of pain and sorrow and suffering that you face down here, every ounce of trials, is going to be rewarded by an infinite amount of glory in eternity. You can't even begin to compare the glory that's going to be revealed to us with the trials that we face. That's Romans chapter 8. And what a blessing this is. Because when it's all said and done, folks, all that's happening when the devil brings trials against you is he is increasing your bank account in glory, and you can take that to the bank.
1: Amen. Hey, Lee, I got to ask you this. So we have a few more minutes left. It's been reported all over the news lately about these wooden beams that were discovered in Jerusalem. And it's just really fascinating. The dating of them is so specific. They're able to date it to the time that Nebuchadnezzar destroyed the first temple.
0: So you're saying, you said wooden beams?
1: Wooden beams. Did you hear about this?
0: No, I did not. I'll have to go look that article up. Fascinating.
1: It is absolutely fascinating. So you're going to love this. So check this out. So they believe what happened was, as the city was being burned by the Babylonians, I mean, this is just wild. So this takes us back to the time when Jeremiah is warning, Babylon is closing in, you need to repent and get right with God. And the people and the priests and the leaders told Jeremiah the prophet to shut up. We don't want to hear about God's judgment coming, right? Sounds like today, doesn't it? So anyways, as we know, Babylon comes in, was it 586, 587 BC? They come in. They ninth of Av, which, by the way, just was yesterday, on the Gregorian calendar, ninth of Av, the first temple was destroyed. These wooden beams, I think it's two of them. When everything was burned in Jerusalem, it melted the plaster. The plaster dripped onto the wooden beams and preserved the wooden beams.
0: Amazing!
1: So they're discovered. It is amazing. So these wooden beams, I was talking with our friend Roddy earlier this morning about it. He lives over in Jerusalem. He's a tour guide and does his archaeology over there too. And he says, so the wooden beams were discovered in the Gavadi parking lot, which, you know, is the one across the street from the city David. For those of you who've been to Israel before, Jerusalem, you know where that's located. And you find that, we remember when the Hezekiah's signet ring was discovered, the priest's bell was discovered.
0: Yeah.
1: Elisha Kron discovered that, and so many other profound things. Temple Zero, the processional road. It is just amazingly, because all these things are discovered, and there are so many other things. Kiafa, the city of two gates where David gave his brothers the sandwiches when he came from Bethlehem, when those brothers were on the front lines against the Philistines with Saul. That city is discovered. Not much is out there yet. I had an opportunity to go there one time. And also right now, underneath the Kotel in Jerusalem, check this out, everybody, underneath the Kotel is the Western Plaza area. And for those of you who aren't familiar with it, when you go to Jerusalem, you see the Western Wall, also known as the Wailing Wall. You'll see the Haredi. They're often praying up against that wall, putting their prayer requests into that Western Wall. Well, the whole flat area outside of that and to the west of the Western Wall before you go up the big steps, that's known as the Kotel. So check this out, Lee. It was, I think it was 2019. We were there on a tour. And I was talking with my wife and said, look, they've discovered something underneath this plaza area. Because they were, you could see they're partitioning things off and they're going in and they're bringing up dirt. This goes back to 2019. When we were there this last October, they were bringing up so much dirt from there. So check this out. They haven't opened it up to the public yet. So what has been discovered underneath the Western Wall, they said, is more significant than the city of David. And just Roddy and a couple of my other friends have been able to go there. I'm hoping to be able to go there with the camera coming up in October when I'm there. But this is astounding. These things are being discovered. Lee, I don't think it's an accident that right now, while everything is converging with the world against Israel, with Russia, all the things we see with Iran, with technology, with the economy, digital currency, Lee, all the things we talked about, God is revealing himself to the nations. The nations aren't paying much attention, but all of these discoveries, Lee, as you know, they just prove that the Bible is absolutely true, and God is, he's like shouting it from the rooftops. Lee, I think of when Jesus rode into Jerusalem on Palm Sunday, the people are shouting Hosanna, that messianic psalm, the religious leaders say, tell your people to keep their mouths quiet. Jesus says, if I tell them to shut up, the rocks will cry out. Lee, the rocks are crying out. And it's not, to me, it is not an accident. It's not a coincidence that these things are all happening at the same time. And I know you love archaeology. I'm thinking, this is so excitingly to hear these things.
0: Yeah, you know, the shovel has been, and the pickaxe have been a best friend of the Bible for about two centuries. And it's literally true that the rocks cry out. The geological record, the archaeological record, the paleontological record, they all support the authenticity and historicity of the Word of God.
1: This just is amazing. One of these days, Lee, we're going to get there together.
0: Amen.
1: One
0: That'd
1: of these
0: be great.
1: Days, I don't. We're going to figure this out, but check this out. One of my favorite psalms when I think about archaeology, Psalm 102, the psalmist writes, but you, O Lord, shall endure forever, and the remembrance of your name to all generations. You will arise and have mercy on Zion for the time to favor her. Yes, the set time has come, for your servants take pleasure in her stones and show favor to her dust, or delight in her dirt. So the nations shall fear the name of the Lord, and all the kings of the earth your glory, for the Lord shall build up Zion. He shall appear in his glory. I look at that and I think that's archaeology. And ultimately, Psalm 102, that passage gets fulfilled in the millennial kingdom, but we see it happening. We can see these early stages right now where it is exciting for anybody who's paying any attention, who believes in the Bible, who believes God has a plan for Israel. This is very specific also, Lee, to Zion, for Israel, for the kings, for God's glory. And all of this happening, delighting in the dirt, rejoicing in her stones. Lee, we live in absolutely remarkable days. Lee, we have about a minute left. Do you have any final words you want to close us out with?
0: Yeah, I just want to encourage the believers to keep pressing on, not only to keep their eyes on the Lord Jesus, but whatever branch of the work of the Lord that you're interested in, whether it's archaeology, whether it's evangelism, whether it's apologetics, whether it's Bible prophecy, just throw yourself into it and be a blessing to yourself and to those around you, because we got great rewards coming, and everybody's gift and calling will be rewarded immensely by the Lord.
1: Amen. Lee, there's one story we didn't get to. It's out of Israel National News. Ruth Shiva, Trump says a lot more countries will join the Abraham Accord soon. And, you know, Trump really wants to bring peace to that region. But you and I both know that there's the one who truly will bring peace. He is the peacemaker. He is the Prince of Peace. Folks, we are not going to have peace in this world, genuine peace, until the Lord Jesus Christ returns. So what do we do in the meantime? Psalm 122, verse 6, we pray for the peace of Jerusalem, because that's God's prayer request to us. Thank you for joining us today. Here's channel, His Channel. And Lee, God bless you. Thank you for joining me too. And we look forward to seeing you all next time right here on His Channel.

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He makes himself known to his people, and he desires to be known by you. Keep listening.

In Joshua 1, we read, "This is my command. 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Do not be afraid or discouraged, for the Lord your God is with you wherever you go."

0: 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KKRH Grangeville.
1: God depicts it differently, you see. Man sees the nation and writes his history books of it and speaks of all the glorious accomplishments. God says, they're beasts. They assassinate different people. They manipulate people. They make slaves of people. They murder their babies. They're sexually perverted. They call it art. They get rich using manipulation of the economy of third world nations that grow the bananas. They're beasts.

0: like the world looking at itself, its culture, politics, or society through rose-colored glasses, the Word of God will always confront you with the truth. Now, you may not like what it has to say, but it will be honest, and it will be right. And if we as a people will but listen and do what the Word of God directs, life will be right and good as well. There is a good reason why Daniel is shown the ruling governments depicted as beasts. When men refuse to honor God and worship Him, all they have left is the worship of themselves. And it is a slow decline over time as steps of compromise lead us further and further away from the truth. Please join us today for a walk in the light with Pastor Bill Gallatin in the book of Daniel. The Bible tells us that righteousness exalts a nation, but that sin is a reproach to any people. And don't we all desire to see our people, our nation, our communities, our families exalted?
1: Let's go jump 200 years beyond Hosea's warnings and see just how much did. We know by going through Jeremiah and Isaiah and Ezekiel now in Daniel that they didn't believe it, did they? They did not believe. What a tragedy when someone does not believe the Word of God. What a tragedy that Eve did not believe the Word of God in the Garden of Eden. And that's Satan always will come after you in that portion. In some area that contradicts the Word of God to see what you're going to do. Now, Daniel, chapter 7, verse 1, in the first year of Belshazzar. Now, he's going to be given a dream and God's going to describe from his viewpoint what he thinks of the great nations that he showed men in. Remember giving Daniel the interpretation from man's viewpoint. And this is chapter 2, the image with the head of gold, the chest and arms of silver, the thighs of brass and the legs of iron and the feet of iron and clay, the 10 toes. The legs being the Eastern Western Roman Empire and then the feet with the 10 toes of iron and clay, the last portion that holds it all up, that they're all blended into at the last days, the very thing that we're seeing develop now, a united, revived Europe that more and more is influencing the United States. In the first year of Belshazzar, king of Babylon, Daniel had a dream and visions of his head. There's Numbers chapter 12, verse 6. If there be a prophet, I, the Lord, will speak to that man in a dream, in a vision. I, Daniel, had a dream and visions of his head upon his bed, and he wrote the dream, and he told the sum of the matter. So he's recording now this vision and dream that he had. Actually, while he was asleep, having a dream, and God gave him the vision in the dream. Daniel spake and said, I saw in my vision by night, and behold, the four winds of heaven strove upon the great sea. The great sea speaks of the turbulence of mankind worldwide. The restlessness and turbulence and the tyranny and the danger. The oceans are extremely dangerous, uncontrollable, because of the water and the pressures and the depths. And so when it speaks of the sea, it speaks of all the nations of the Gentile world over time. In Revelation 21, I think it's verse 1 or 2, you remember John sees, I beheld a new heaven and a new earth. For the first heaven and the first earth were passed away. And when he sees the new one, he says, there is no more sea. In other words, when God redoes the whole universe, when Jesus Christ has established his kingdom on the earth, and Satan is destroyed once and for all in Gehenna, there is no more turbulence or restlessness. The Gentiles do not rule the world anymore. God is ruling the earth, and it says that there's no more turbulence or danger from mankind. It says that there was no more sea. You remember in the early parts of the book of Revelation, when you see the throne of God, said the sea was as glass. There's peace now. Jesus Christ has taken over. Now, if you notice that in your own personal life, it says the sinner is like the troubled sea that just constantly stirred up and has no rest whatsoever. And like the mire and the dirt at the bottom of the sea, it keeps stirring up in their life. And it says there's no rest for the wicked. They're like the troubled sea. And when you come to Jesus Christ and all the filth and the mires out of our lives, and he touches us in his grace, it's amazing, the calm. There's no more turns. It says it's like glass. You notice the peace in your life since you began to follow Jesus Christ. How wonderful. Great peace have they who trust in him, who keep their minds stayed upon Jehovah. Trust ye in the Lord forever. The four winds speak of east, west, north, south of all of humanity worldwide, where all the troubles and the turbulence comes from mankind. It covers the globe. When the book of Revelation pictures Jesus Christ and taking control of mankind during the tribulation period, you remember in Revelation chapter 7, the angels hold back the four winds. In other words, the angels are taking control of the Gentile powers of the world, and Jesus is saying, you know, he's taking over now and controlling the judgment and the wrath that's on the earth by the Gentile powers. And says the angels hold back the four winds of heaven, the movements and the independence of the Gentile powers during the tribulation period. And the four great beasts came up from the sea, diverse one from another. Now, notice, here's how God's going to depict the dream he gave to Nebuchadnezzar. And from man's viewpoint, oh, the splendor and the power and the beauty of Babylon and Greece and Rome. And then we see the same thing today. And again, what's Jesus say? That which is highly esteemed among men is an abomination in the sight of God. So God depicts it differently, you see. Man sees the nation and writes his history books of it and speaks of all the glorious accomplishments and its conquests and its buildings and the things. God says, it's a beast. They assassinate different people and keep it secret from their own people. They manipulate people. They make slaves of people. They determine that people are inferior. And they only have their power for the economy because they took a whole race of people and made animals out of them to till their fields. They're beasts. They murder their babies. They're sexually perverted. They call it art. They're beasts. They get rich using manipulation of the economy of third world nations that grow the bananas and the coffee. And they control it with their power. And the very people that grow these things don't get nearly what they deserve for the products. And they're sold on the market in the great nations, and they get rich. It's unjust. And the first was like a lion and had eagle's wings. I beheld till the wings thereof were plucked, and it was lifted up from the earth and made stand upon the feet as a man, and a man's heart was given to it. It's very easy to see that this is Nebuchadnezzar in his humbling when God touched him and he had a nervous breakdown. And probably adumbrated in this, not only is Nebuchadnezzar's personal breakdown, but the actual collapse of Babylon itself. Humbled. You know, remember, I'm this head of gold, and he built this gigantic statue 90 feet high in the plains of Dura, and it has a symphony orchestra, and every time the music plays, everybody in the nation has to kneel down and, you know, pray to the statue and give homage as it represents Nebuchadnezzar, and the nation is done. It was destroyed. The wings thereof were plucked, and it was lifted up from the earth and made stand upon the feet as a man, and the man's heart was given to it. So the humbling and the destruction of Babylon. I beheld another beast, a second like to a bear, and it raised up itself on one side, and it had three ribs in the mouth of it between the teeth of it. And they said thus unto it, arise, devour much flesh. Now, the three ribs more than likely are, you remember when Medo-Persia under the military direction of Cyrus came and destroyed Babylon during the feast, you remember, Belshazzar's feast, the grandson of Nebuchadnezzar. At that time, Babylon ruled the world, and they had 120 different states with the governors over those states that were at the feast. But remember, ruling over the whole empire were three powerful presidents. Remember, Daniel was offered one of those offices. And so when Medo-Persia came in and destroyed, destroying these three powerful presidents that ruled over the nation, more than likely that's the three ribs that it speaks of, because without destroying these three powerful presidents over the 120 days,

And he conquered the world with such speed, so rapid, going all the way to India. And by the age of 33, he died in a drunken stupor in the field with his men. At a 33-year-old man, he died of pneumonia. After this, I beheld, and lo, another like a leopard. Doesn't this remind you of what God said he was going to do 200 years earlier in Hosea? A lion, a bear, a leopard, that he's going to punish that nation with the beast or the cruel leaders of other powerful nations if they do not return to him. I beheld, lo, another like a leopard, which had upon the back of it four wings of a fowl. The beast had also four heads, and dominion was given to it. So, this nation, again, beast-like. Destroy and conquer the Gentile world. Destroy and conquer, either openly or subtly, in different ways. The four wings represent the four different generals who ruled the Ptolemy Empire, or Grecian Empire, after the death of Alexander the Great. So Daniel touches on these briefly. God says, I just see them as beasts. Not much to talk about other than that. And then after this, I saw in the night visions, and behold, a fourth beast. Here is the revived Roman Empire that we're watching develop right now with the resurgence of Europe. The Roman Empire lasted 1,000 years and actually did not die completely. It lost its power. It disintegrated because of its own immorality. It disintegrated within as the Gauls began to attack it and finally overran it because it became weaker and weaker because of its morality. And so it finally just collapsed from within. But it's still, the Roman Empire still had its influence. The different peoples of the Roman Empire just broke down into its own different states in Europe. And the influence is still there. In fact, as Daniel prophesies, much of the power and the influence went from Babylon to Medo-Persia to Greece, right into the Roman Empire and right into the very systems that you and I have incorporated, we live under in the United States. If you look at your history and really clearly and honest about what you've learned in high school and university, you've just had adapted and restructured Roman, Grecian, Babylonian, Medo-Persian philosophies, engineering, mathematics. You still learn about them in school, these great men from these empires. But here, he sees that last revived portion of Rome that the Antichrist will come out of, that speaks of the 10 kings in chapter 2. Again, remember, 10 kings. And when that is broken up into 10 different areas, the revived Roman Empire, that's when the Son of Man returns, Daniel was shown. After this, I saw in the night visions, behold, a fourth beast. Notice, there's no description. Just as in Hosea. This is so horrible and terrible, you see, because this is the system that the Antichrist will come out of. A religious man, but Antichrist. And if someone is Antichrist, he can be very, very volatile. You ever gotten someone who's Antichrist in a corner talking about religion? How the reaction is? Now, they'll talk about God. They'll talk about their denomination. They'll talk about the leader of their denomination. Some of them may know more about Luther or Wesley than they do their own denomination. But because they don't know Jesus Christ, if you keep zeroing in on Jesus Christ, you know, they're talking about God. They're talking about where they went to Sunday school. And pretty soon it can get a little intense. Yes, but do you know Jesus Christ? Jesus says this. Yeah, but in my denomination, they believe this. But the Bible says, and as you keep going toward Jesus with this thing, it's amazing how all of a sudden, man, it can get a little violent. Or is it just me? That is the spirit of Antichrist. And see, there's going to be a worldwide system that will be Antichrist. Jesus says it's homosexuality. The Antichrist system will say it's an alternate lifestyle.
Jesus Christ says,

0: I knew you before you were formed in your mother's womb. As soon as the egg and the sperm meet, you're a human being. The system of Antichrist says it's nothing but tissue that can be used for research and sold on the market. Jesus Christ says it's perverted and it's pornography. The Antichrist in his system says it's art. Jesus Christ says it's vile. It's filthy. Antichrist says it's music. And so God says, no matter what their scientific and educational and engineering religious accomplishments are, it's a beast, and it's the most deadly of all the Gentile powers that ever existed from Babylon in Daniel's day down to the end of the age. It's a terrible thing. It can't even be likened to a leopard, a bear, or a lion. It is so satanic. It's terrible, dreadful, strong exceedingly, and it had great iron teeth. It will destroy. You see, anything or anyone who doesn't agree with it will be destroyed. It devoured and break in pieces and stamped the residue with the feet of it. And it was diverse from all the beasts that were before it. And it had 10 horns. This is the way God sees this great Roman Empire that is revived at the end of the age. Now, notice, 10 horns or 10 powerful leaders that in the dream that Nebuchadnezzar was given in Daniel chapter 2, when Daniel was a younger man, you see, it was 10 kings. The horn speaks of the leader or the king or the power of the nation. And I considered the horns, and behold. Now, write this down. Here's the parallel text. In the New Testament, God gives even more detail by turning the lens on the telescope to show you this time and this event. In Revelation chapter 13, 2 Thessalonians chapter 2, Revelation chapter 17, it's the same thing. More descriptive. God's revealing more, particularly in the book of Revelation, because remember, it's 600 years after this is shown Daniel. God shows John, and it is what? In the book of Revelation or the Apocalypse, the unveiling. So God shows more for you and I, for the church. So if you want to get a greater picture, read Revelation 13 that describes the kingdom and who the beast, you learn about the beast, buying and selling without money, using numbers, 666. And then chapter 17, this false system, this revived Roman Empire, has a false church with a false prophet, the great whore. Everyone who will be left behind after the rapture of the church will be swept up into this with lying signs and wonders from Satan. So another horn came up among them, this little horn. This is the Antichrist, before whom there were three of the first horns plucked up by the roots. And behold, in his horn were the eyes like the eyes of a man and a mouth speaking great things. So when the 10 kings are ruling the revived Roman Empire, the 10 different areas around the world or in Europe and the United States will be forced to join it. Our trade deficit is horrendous. We've become a colony to Europe. When you import more than you export, you become a colony to the nation you're importing from. And now the United States is importing more than it exports to survive. The only reason our economy is even functioning is because of our imports. You may not know that, but the trade deficit is horrendous. And so in what three of these nations, three of these kings in some way are going to throw in with the Antichrist, and he will take over their three nations. Maybe they have a common language like, you know, Deutsch and spoken in Austria and maybe in Switzerland or Holland or Germany, where those areas may become part of the revived Roman Empire in the New World Order. And now, this is all just something that I'm flashing on it. This is not, I'm not saying this is from the Lord at all. But whoever these three kings are, they will throw in because they're weaker of the ten, and then the Antichrist will take over their realm or their dominion. I beheld till the thrones were cast down, and the Ancient of Days did sit. Remember, the thrones are, in those days, when the king would come in to pass judgment on somebody, they'd throw down the pillows and the Persian rugs and set up the canopy, and then have it all ready, and then the king would come in and sit on his throne, his chair, underneath the canopy, and all the other judges and officials with him would sit around him. So they actually did. That's a true interpretation. They throw down the throne. They throw down the pillows and roll out the rug. I've been in Turkey and in areas where they show you these fantastic, you go into the villages when we visit there and on our trips, and you go in and they actually do. And it's a fact. It's a true statement. They roll out the red carpet. I beheld till the thrones were cast down, and the Ancient of Days did sit, speaking of God the Father, whose garment was white as snow, and the hair of his head like pure wool. His throne was like the fiery flame, and his wheels as burning fire. The burning chariot and the fire speaks of judgment. Our God is a consuming fire. Many, many Old Testament prophecies concerning the coming of the Lord to judge the earth, always fire preceding him. Fire.
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His name is Jesus. He loves you. He wants you to become His no matter what you've done. 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

0: Welcome to Searchlight, a survey through Scripture with Pastor John Corson. It is our desire to bring you a systematic study of the entire Bible, chapter by chapter, book by book. Over the past couple of Searchlight programs, we have been discussing what it means to be carnal. This teaching comes from 1 Corinthians chapter 3, where the Apostle Paul is exhorting the Corinthians about their carnality. Although they are saved, they are allowing their fleshly desires to dominate them. And one of the things that happens to carnal Christians is that there is divisions in the body. So Paul admonished them to stop being divisive, and instead he exhorted them to be working together for the kingdom of God. As we join our teaching today, Paul is sharing with the Corinthians that they are God's building, and the foundation of that building should be Jesus. With our study, here now is Pastor John.
1: You are God's building, verse 9 goes on to say. In this whole thing of God's working through people. Yes, there are those that plant and water, and you're also a building. Now he changes the metaphor a bit. Now according to the grace, verse 10 of God, which is given unto me as the wise master builder or architect, I have laid the foundation. Another buildeth thereon, but let every man take heed how he buildeth on this foundation. For other foundation can no man lay than that which is laid, which is Jesus Christ. You are a building, and I have laid the foundation. What is that foundation? The foundation is not principles of life. It's a person to love. It's Jesus Christ. Listen, don't miss it. Jesus said, I will build my church in Matthew chapter 16. He will build it. When did he say that? When Peter made the confession, you are the Christ, the Son of the living God. You're the Christos. You're the Mashiach. You're the hope, the promise. You're the one. It's you. Not some theology, not some mobilization politically, not some moral crusade, you see. It's you, Jesus. You're the Christ. Ah, then Jesus said, blessed are you, Simon Bar-Jonas, for flesh and blood has not revealed this unto thee, but my Father which is in heaven. And then he went on to say, and upon this rock, the rock of your confession, that it's me, I will build my church. The true church of Jesus Christ in the Rogue Valley is not built upon some let's get together and make something happen actively, or let's launch a crusade morally, or let's be good people. It's based upon a person, Jesus Christ, our hero, our savior, our friend, our coming king. And when a group of people in a home, in a sanctuary, in a coffee shop get together to say, we just love him, we just want to know more about him and spend time with him and explore him together and fellowship in him and love on him, that's the church that Jesus will build. That is the foundation. And it's my prayer, and I know it's many of your prayers, that Applegate Fellowship, that we in this part of his expression here in the Rogue Valley, that we would be lovers of Jesus Christ. Singularly, exclusively. That's it. Just loving the Lord, loving Jesus. So we study the scriptures to do what? To find out principles of life or marital skills or no. We study the scriptures to find more about the nature and life and love of the Lord Jesus Christ. Paul said, that's the foundation that I have laid. Jesus Christ. No other foundation, no other prioritization, no other program, no other purpose, no other agenda. Singular is the foundation, Paul says in verse 11, and that foundation is Jesus Christ. Now, if any man build upon this foundation gold and silver and precious stones, wood, hay, and stubble, every man's work shall be made manifest, for the day shall declare it, because it shall be revealed by fire. And the fire shall try every man's work, what sort it is. Verse 14, if any man's work abide, which he hath built thereupon, he shall receive a reward. If any man's work shall be burned, he shall suffer loss, but he himself shall be saved, yet so as by fire. The foundation is Jesus Christ. There's no other. Upon that foundation comes the efforts, energy of our life, you see. What you do in response to who he is. How you respond to what he's done for you. How you respond to who he is to you. Everything you do, from that point on, once you realize Jesus is the Christ, he's it, then everything you do is now building on that foundational principle, Jesus is Christ. And you're either building gold, silver, and precious stones, or wood, hay, and stubble. Wood, hay, and stubble, of course, are perishable. Gold, silver, and precious stones will go through the fire that Paul is speaking of, and they will come out refined and purified, really. Everything I do, every day that I live, I am building upon this foundational principle that Jesus is the Christ. He is my Lord. Now the question is, what do I do with the day? Is it gold and silver and precious stones, or is it wood and stubble and hay? What did you build upon that foundational bedrock principle? What did you put on it today? Wood, hay, and stubble? Or gold, silver, and precious stones? Well, I don't know. What's the diff? I mean, how do you know? Jesus talked about the things that we do are going to be rewarded based upon, according to Matthew chapter 6, the motivation of the heart. For example, he said, hey, these Pharisees that love to stand on the street corners and pray to be seen of men, truly, I say, they have had their reward, wood, hay, and stubble. It's not going to count at all in the eternal picture. People go, ooh, look at how spiritual they are, praying those long, flowery prayers. These guys know that. That's why they do it. To draw attention to themselves. By the way, be careful about that. In spiritual matters, never draw attention to yourself. Sometimes people think, well, I'm being real spiritual by doing certain things. In reality, hey, be careful. If you are being noticed by other people, then you're losing your reward in heaven. If you're standing out, if you're drawing attention to yourself, even if it might be inadvertently, I would caution you very, very definitely. Jesus said, these guys, those Pharisees, they want to be seen. And they're getting their reward because they're standing out. Well, that's it. Jesus said, but let your praying and giving be done in secret where no one really knows. And your Father will reward you openly. So there's a lot of stuff done that's really just wood and hay and stubble. It's not going to stand the test of fire. What test of fire? When is this? This is a reference to the Bema Seat judgment. That is when you and I will stand before the Lord not to be judged for our sin, but to be rewarded for all that we've done, whatever gold, silver, and precious stones remain. What is the fire? Is it a huge oven? I used to think that. I'm not so sure about that anymore. I sort of visualized in my own imagination kind of a big oven and our pile of stuff, you know, all the things we've done and prayers we've prayed and meetings we've gone to and activities that we've engaged in, all shoved in this big fire and big, huge mound of stuff. And out comes, you know. Well, there's a speck, yeah, okay, there's a speck of gold in the wood, hay, and stubble. I don't think it's that way. I suggest to you that In Revelation chapter 1, it talks about Jesus, his hair like wool and his eyes like flames of fire.

did you check that out then? We're just going to go, whoa. When we see him face to face, eye to eye, all his eyes are going to warm us, but it's also going to dissipate, melt all the junk that was done that drew attention to ourselves or was done for people to think this or that of us or whatever it might be. It's just going to disappear right then, gone, melt, vaporize, poof. And what's left is the gold and silver and precious stone when he says to you and me, this was good, well done, good and faithful servant, and gives to you your reward, hopefully. Everyone is going to be saved who's born again, who's a believer in Jesus, who understands the foundation. But some, verse 15 says, shall be saved as by fire. You'll make it into heaven, and you'll be warmed when you see his face, but you'll look around and say, oh no. The crown that I wanted to give him, the crown of rejoicing, the crown of life, whatever crown it might be that I wanted to give him at this moment, the stuff that I did, it's just melted. It's dissipated in his sight, his eyes like flames. And I believe there will be crying in heaven. For the Bible says that he shall wipe away every tear, which means there must be tears to wipe away. What's the crying going to be over? Not, oh, I wish I would have built a bigger house. Oh, I could have had that new car. I could have had it. And now I'm in heaven. No. I promise you, I go on record before you in the name of the Lord saying not one of you will regret not getting a bigger house when you get to heaven or a nicer car or fancier clothes. You will not shed one tiny tear saying, oh, I almost got the promotion. My business almost took off, and now I'm in heaven. No, that will not happen. What will there then be tears over? Oh, why did I waste my time on that new house? Why did I have to get that new car? Why was I striving for that new job? Why was I so dumb? What does it matter? It's like the fella, so into money and security, determined that he would beat the rap, that he would take it with him. So he said to his wife when he was dying, dress me up into my suit. She did. Fill my pockets with the gold I've saved. She did. Now sew it up and bury me in this suit with the pockets filled with gold that are sewn tight. She did. He died shortly thereafter, went to heaven in his new suit, felt the bulges in his pockets. I made it. I did it. Who said you can't take it with you? I did. And he opens up his pocket and says, Peter, look at this. And Peter said, why did you bring asphalt up here? The streets in heaven are paved with what? Gold. The stuff we are so interested in and fighting for and worried about. It's asphalt. Go out to the street tonight, Highway 238. Spend time just looking at it. Chip some away, talk about it, study it, carry it home, keep it dusted, would you? Put it in a place of prominence, asphalt. People will say, you're crazy. And so too will those who live for the things of this world. When they get to heaven, they'll say, what was I thinking? Didn't have time to serve the Lord, didn't have time to worship him, didn't have time to carry out his commission because I was collecting

0: asphalt. What a dope. What an idiot. And we'll be weeping, I'm sure. And the Lord will come by with those warm eyes. And he'll wipe away our tears. We'll be saved as though by fire. Paul says, oh, carnal Corinthians, don't you understand? One more important application, and then we'll be done for tonight. I know that some of you this evening are going through personal fires. This testing of fire that Paul speaks about here in verses 13 and 14 and 15 is not just referring to eternity, to heaven, to the Bema Seat. That is its primary application, no doubt about it. But I suggest to you tonight a secondary application, and that is this. Some of you say, man, I've been burned. This group doesn't appreciate me. That person doesn't realize what I've done for him or her. My boss just doesn't get it. My boss just doesn't appreciate the sacrifices I've made, or whatever it might be, where you feel like, man, what's going on? The testing of all of our works happens not just in heaven, but seasonally on earth, I believe. There is times when the Lord allows fire to sweep through that we can see what we're made of. You're fired, your boss says to you. Now you get a chance to see how much of your character is gold, silver, precious stones, or wood, hay, and stubble. You get to see it. Now, collaterally with that, a secondary factor of that, in ministry, in relationships, on the job, fires will break out around you that perhaps you think, I've got to put that fire out. They're saying this about me. They're rebelling now against me. And you find yourself perhaps on the other side of the coin, if you would, on the receiving end of what you feel is an unfair fire, a rebellion, a problem. The tendency for most of us is to say, I can put that fire out. I can solve this problem. I can talk to them. I can share with them. I can straighten it out. You know what I found? Listen, don't miss this. I know not how many this might apply to, but to those that it does apply to, this is a life lesson. When you sense a wildfire starting, be careful before you grab your bucket and your shovel and try to put it out and handle it in your energy by your own wisdom. You know why? If you're a good people person, if you're clever, if you're gifted, if you're good with people, you can control the fire for about a year or two or three or four. And then it erupts and blows, and man, it's hot. You can, in the case of what I do, because that's where I live, pastoring, I can, oh, this person's unhappy, or that group is not doing well, they're mad at us or me. I can meet with them and talk to them and try to reason together. And maybe, I can smooth the rough waters and soothe the hurt feelings and solve the problem. I can sort of put out the fire, or so I think. And then a year or two or three or four later, boom, it explodes and it's out of control and it's hot and it's burning and it's searing and it's scorching. So what have I learned to do, or what am I learning to do? Just this: When fires come, I let them burn. I let it burn. I don't defend myself or the church. I don't try and soothe the feelings or calm the waters. I let it burn. And then I poke around when the fire's over and see what gold and silver and precious stones are left, if any. And I rebuild with that. I allow the Lord's work to take place, even though it's hot. I allow the fire to go. And again, for you that are involved with people, maybe with kids, maybe your family, whatever it might be, let me suggest to you that you don't try and handle the fire. Let it burn. Let it go. Let it go. Then when it cools down, poke around and see what's left, and you can realize, man, I was building with wood, hay, and stubble. Good night. Here I thought I had a real deep discipleship ministry. What a joke. Father, forgive me. Lord, but I do see a speck of gold there. Can we start on that and go from there? You see, let the fire burn. Poke around. See what's left. Start again. Well, Paul says this. Know this, Corinthians. Man, you're God's field. You're God's building, and the building is based upon the foundation of Jesus Christ, and that which is being constructed on him is either gold and silver and precious stone or wood, hay, and stubble. Be careful how you build. It's all going to be revealed in due season, in due time. We'll have to stop there tonight in the middle of that section and take a further look at the application of what that means as the Lord builds his people, his temple, and how we can overcome carnality. How can we overcome the carnal tendencies of dividing and bickering and fighting? What would Paul have to say to these there at Corinth? We'll come back next Wednesday night and we'll see how Paul follows the analogy through with the building that God is doing, that we might be what the Lord would have us to be.
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God is omniscient, meaning He is all-knowing. He knows you better than you do, and He still loves you. Talk to Him, and He will surely respond.

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1: Pastor John Randall speaks of a coming global leader that is unlike any other.
2: When you read historically the accounts of militant, fanatical dictators throughout the world, they will be nothing in comparison to this one who is coming. This man will make Nero, Mussolini, Stalin, Hitler, and Mao look like lightweights in comparison to what he will be capable of doing. And one of the ways that this leader will receive such wide acceptance, listen to this, and this should come as no surprise to you. How does he receive all of this acceptance? Through deception, through lies.
1: It's great to have you along as we present A Daily Walk. Pastor John Randall will be with us in just a second. Today, we'll pay a visit to Revelation chapter 13. Here, we get a glimpse of the coming global leader, also known as the Antichrist. This person, who will commandeer the reins of world power, will have very distinct characteristics, and it certainly can't hurt us to know what they are. Turn to Revelation chapter 13 in your Bible as we get to know the coming world leader, the Antichrist.
2: If you have your Bibles, if you'd open with me now to the book of Revelation, chapter 13. Revelation, chapter 13, with a message entitled, Here Comes the Beast. Or, No Beauty in This Beast. I went through a lot of titles. Revelation, chapter 13, beginning in verse 1. Then I stood on the sand of the sea. And I saw a beast rising up out of the sea, having seven heads and 10 horns, and on his horns, 10 crowns, and on his heads, a blasphemous name. Now the beast, which I saw, was like a leopard. His feet were like the feet of a bear, and his mouth like the mouth of a lion. The dragon gave him his power and his throne and great authority. And I saw one of his heads as if it had been mortally wounded, and his deadly wound was healed, and all the world marveled, followed the beast. So they worshiped the dragon who gave authority to the beast, and they worshiped the beast, saying, Who is like the beast? Who is able to make war with him? As we look around the world today, we see growing conflicts. There appears to be more and more attempts from various groups to create a destabilization of the nation as well as a polarization of its people. From a biblical standpoint, we see many of the nations that are mentioned in Scripture that play a unique role in end times prophetic events coming together. There are so many signs of the times occurring that it's difficult to keep up with them all. And many are looking for answers and desire leadership to bring the chaos to a close. We have heard for many years that there has been a growing desire for what has been referred to as a new world order. But how can you bring the world together as one? In many ways, this theme has become really a point of our generation, this new world order, especially in areas of Europe. But listen, one of the keys to globalism and the kind of unity that the world is clamoring for and desires to be achieved is in order to establish globalism, you have to eliminate a system of absolutes. Because a system of absolutes stands in the way. I wonder if you know of any system of absolutes that might stand in the way. Friends, one day that which stands in the way of achieving this false utopia will be removed. That is when the church of Jesus Christ is caught up into the air in the rapture to be with the Lord, and thus we shall always be with the Lord. And following the rapture of the church, as we've seen throughout the book of Revelation, the world were entered into a seven-year tribulation period. And during the tribulation, people will be longing for a leader to deliver them, to give them the direction. They will need someone to bring together those who are divided and to unite the nations of the world. And we can see the world being conditioned for this even right now. Presently, the scaffolding is being put in place for this masterpiece of evil to be painted, when there will be a one world leader who will establish a one world government with a one world currency and a one world religious system. And Revelation chapter 13 reveals how this will come about as an unholy counterfeit trinity emerges, consisting of the devil, the Antichrist, and the false prophet. And collectively, working together, they will deceive the whole world. The Apostle John describes the person and the system by referring to it as a beast. And the first thing he does is he gives us a description of the beast in verse 1. When he tells us, "I stood on the sand of the sea, and I saw a beast rising out of the sea, having seven heads, 10 horns, and on his horn, 10 crowns, and on his heads, a blasphemous name." The word beast means a wild and venomous monster. Now, when the world sees this leader emerge, he won't appear to be a beast to them, but rather charismatic, compelling, and magnetic. Yet heaven knows his true identity. We find that his desire is to destroy everything in his way. This is his nature. We commonly refer to this individual as the Antichrist. Although we don't know his identity, certainly the spirit and the attitude of Antichrist is permeating the world. The term Antichrist means against Christ. The Apostle John records in his first and second epistle that the Antichrist denies the Father and the Son. He does not acknowledge Jesus. He denies that Jesus came in the flesh. And there have been many Antichrists, John says, and there is a coming Antichrist in the future. And the Bible tells us in 2 Thessalonians chapter 2 that this individual will oppose and exalt himself above all that is called God or that is worshipped, and he will sit in the rebuilt temple of God, demanding to be worshipped as God. Now, the Bible gives him many other titles in Scripture. For example, in Daniel 7, he's called the little horn. In Daniel chapter 8, he's called the king of fierce countenance. In Daniel 9, he's called the prince that is to come. In Daniel chapter 11, he is called the willful king. And then he is also referred to as the one who comes in his own name. John chapter 5, verse 43. He's called the son of perdition, the man of sin, the lawless one. But Revelation 13 simply calls him the beast. John not only tells us that this beast is coming, but he tells us where he's coming from. It says that I saw a beast rising out of the sea. Now, many people have looked at this word for sea and interpreted it as the Mediterranean, which was perhaps suggesting the area from where this individual will come from. But others suggest that the sea that John mentions here is simply a reference to the sea of humanity. And the reason why we suggest that is because in Scripture, in biblical typology, reading through the Bible, you'll find that the sea often refers to Gentile nations. For example, Isaiah chapter 57, it says, "But the wicked are like the troubled sea when it cannot rest, whose waters cast up mire and dirt." Later on, Revelation chapter 17 and verse 15, it says, "He said to me, the waters which you saw where the harlot sits, the waters are the peoples, multitudes, nations, and tongues." In other words, the Antichrist comes out of the sea of humanity, raised up out of it. We also find that John cites the characteristics of the beast that are symbolic in fashion. Notice the symbols that John uses, and they are tied to Old Testament passages. First of all, the authority of the beast. It says that he has seven heads, 10 horns, and on his horns, 10 crowns. These are symbols. These are types. These are illustrations that represent a reality. They represent his political power and authority. The heads, horns, crowns refer to political power and authority. The prophet Daniel, if you're a student of the Old Testament and prophecy, you know that Daniel used similar language of heads and horns to represent rulers and nations. There's also this close connection to the book of Daniel and the prophetic outlook of the final empire that will come upon the earth to reign. In fact, the Bible tells us that it's going to be similar to the Roman Empire in its dominance. It's going to be iron-like, but it will have a built-in weakness that will cause it to eventually crumble. The 10 horns mentioned here relate to the beast. It refers to a 10-nation confederacy that will come together to assist the beast during the tribulation period, ruling during that time. A 10-nation confederacy. The 7 heads point to the rulers of those nations, and the crowns point to the authority that they have been given to rule. This is the authority of the beast. But also the apostle John points to the attitude of the beast. It says in verse 1, on his heads, a blasphemous name. The 7 heads of the beast each have a united advertisement of blasphemy against God. The message of the beast, the political agenda of the beast and his character are completely blasphemous as he speaks against Almighty God. Again, the prophet Daniel, closely connected to the book of Revelation, tells us in Daniel chapter 7 and Daniel chapter 11 that these things are so. Daniel 7 verse 25 says, he, speaking of the Antichrist, shall speak great words against the Most High. In Daniel chapter 11, verse 36, it says, the king, this Antichrist, shall do according to his own will. He will exalt himself, magnify himself above every god, and shall speak marvelous things against the God of gods, and shall prosper until the indignation be accomplished, for that which is determined shall be done. In other words, the words that he speaks, the message that he proclaims is blasphemous against God. And there are many messages that are permeating the world today that are blasphemous against God and his word. Things that the world applauds and God says from his perspective, it's an abomination in my sight. The spirit of Antichrist is alive and well within the world. But John continues to describe the beast in greater detail and his description of the beast that comes out of the sea. He tells us that he was like, verse 3, a leopard. Notice that word, his feet were like the feet of a bear, and his mouth was like the mouth of a lion, and the dragon gave him his power, throne, and great authority. John says, this is what the Antichrist was like, a leopard, a bear, and a lion. Why these creatures? Why mention these? Again, folks, listen, as I've been saying to you week after week, this ties back to the Old Testament, that those who read this letter would understand what it was that John was referring to. Because in Daniel chapter 2, the king of Babylon, Nebuchadnezzar, had a vision, and from man's perspective, he saw 4 world empires that were represented in a statue. But from heaven's perspective, in Daniel chapter 7, God's perspective concerning these world empires are likened to beasts that John mentions here. Look at Daniel chapter 7, verse 46, and see the connection. The first, he's talking about these world empires, was like a lion and had eagle's wings. And I watched as its wings were plucked off. It was lifted from the earth and made to stand on 2 feet like a man, and a heart was given to it. And suddenly another beast, like a bear, was raised up on one side. He had 3 ribs in its mouth and between its teeth. And then he said, arise, devour much flesh. And after I looked, and there was another beast like a leopard. In Daniel 7, Daniel sees a lion, which represented Babylon. He sees a bear that represented Medo-Persia. He saw a leopard that represented the Grecian Empire. Daniel was looking forward, where John in Revelation is looking back. And he sees that the empire of the Antichrist will have similar character traits of those former world-dominating empires, but it will be worse. He'll have the cat-like vigilance of a leopard, slow and crushing power of a bear, and the authority and ferociousness of a lion. When you read historically the accounts of militant, fanatical dictators throughout the world, they will be nothing in comparison to this one who is coming. This man will make Nero, Mussolini, Stalin, Hitler, and Mao look like lightweights in comparison to what he will be capable of doing. And one of the ways that this leader will receive such wide acceptance, listen to this, and this should come as no surprise to you. How does he receive all of this acceptance? Through deception, through lies.

Verse 2, the dragon, that's the devil, gave the beast, that is the Antichrist, his power, his throne, and his authority. And in verse 3, and I saw one of the heads as if it had been mortally wounded, and his deadly wound was healed, and all the world marveled and followed the beast and worshiped the dragon who gave authority to the beast. The reason that the beast will be so believable, welcomed, and applauded is because of the deception that is fueled by the devil himself. The beast is the devil's puppet leader in the world. And there are some such leaders even today. But the devil is the one behind the curtain, pulling the strings, as it were, making the Antichrist dance. And one of the ways that the beast receives worship and recognition is that he recovers and survives some mortal wound. That's what it says in verse 3. I saw one who was mortally wounded, and his deadly wound was healed, and the world marveled and followed the beast. During his reign, the beast, or the Antichrist, is mortally wounded. However, the wound is healed, and this is the reaction of the world. They marvel. It means to be greatly astonished. There are several suggestions as to what this mortal wound represents, or what is it that takes place. We know that this event is important because John mentions it in verse 3, verse 12, and verse 14. Some suggest that it's simply a reference to a once dead empire that is revived. Others suggest that it's a personal wound to the Antichrist himself, while other scholars suggest, and I would perhaps even lean in this direction, that perhaps it's an assassination attempt on the life of this world leader, where he dies and then rises again. Wouldn't that be the counterfeit to the Christ? To die and then rise again, and the world marvels. It's interesting to point out, the Bible tells us concerning Jesus that he was wounded. He was wounded for our transgressions, for our sins. He went to the cross and died in our place. Jesus was wounded, and then Jesus rose again from the dead. What we know for sure is that whatever this wound is, it serves as the catalyst that launches the world into beast worship. The world is deceived. The world buys into it, and they begin to embrace it and worship it. We see many similarities even in our world, in our culture today. I know you are sensible, discerning people, and you understand exactly what I'm talking about. But in verse 3, all the world marveled, followed the beast. They worshiped the dragon who gave authority to the beast, and they worshiped the beast, saying, who is like the beast and who can make war against him? The effects of this miraculous recovery is that all the world marvels and follows and worships the beast. But ultimately, listen, folks, they're worshiping the dragon behind the beast. They think they're worshiping the beast, but in reality, they're worshiping the devil. And this is what the devil has always desired. The worship that he desired to be directed toward him instead of toward God. The devil can use people to get them not to worship God, but to indirectly worship him. And here you can see that their worship is directed toward the dragon. Use similar terms. Notice of what the Bible says people would say about God. Who is like the Lord? There's none like the Lord. Now they're saying, who's like the beast? No one can make war with the beast. He's untouchable. He's unstoppable. He becomes their God. And one of the beast's most deceptive and yet convincing characteristics, listen to this, folks, is in the things that he says, in the information that he controls. This is how he deceives people. The information is controlled, and thus people are deceived. Look at what it says in verse 5. He was given a mouth, speaking great things and blasphemies. He was given authority to continue for 42 months, and he opened his mouth in blasphemy against God, to blaspheme his name, his tabernacle, and those who dwell in heaven. See, like the dictators of the past, the beast will rise to power through his persuasive speech. With a wicked and evil heart, the Antichrist speaks blasphemous words, and his blasphemy is against God, and it'll be the rhetoric of the kingdom of darkness, of hell itself. As he rises to power, it says he's given a mouth. He will have the attention of all the people, and what he says will be blasphemous, and it'll be on blast. All the world will hear it. It'll be directed toward God, toward his name, toward his tabernacle. And listen, he will also blaspheme those who are dwelling in heaven. We'll be up there, he'll be blaspheming from down here, those who are in heaven, perhaps saying why they were taken, why they were removed, that they were a problem to society anyway. Who knows? You know, the Bible does tell us that out of the abundance of your heart, your mouth speaks.
In the book of James, we have a description of the potential damage of the tongue.

0: In James chapter 3, it says, and the tongue is a fire. It's a world of iniquity. And the tongue is so set among our members that it defiles the whole body. And listen to this. The tongue is set on fire, the course of nature, and is set on fire by hell. The Antichrist, his tongue will literally be set on fire by hell. And he will be full of deceit and deception. In the Old Testament, again, Daniel prophesied that one of the attributes of this coming Antichrist would be his arrogant words. He would speak with pompous words, Daniel 7:8. Daniel 7:25, he shall speak with pompous words against the Most High and shall persecute the saints of the Most High. Having been given his authority from the devil, along with a convincingly deceptive tongue and the control of information, the Antichrist gains a firm grip on the remaining nations of the world. But listen, folks, understand this. His time is limited. He has a brief moment to reign before he is removed. You remember, we read last time in Revelation 12:12 that when the devil was thrust out of heaven, he came down with great wrath because he knows that he has a short time. Well, this Antichrist will have 3.5 years, 42 months, 1,260 days to do as much damage as he possibly can do. That last 3.5 years of the tribulation period before he is destroyed. He's given a window of time, and then he will be removed from power. But during that time, he will persecute and remove all those who are unwilling to follow him.
1: 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Pastor John Randall will be back with more from Revelation chapter 13 on A Daily Walk. 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
0: In verses 7 through 10, we observe now the war of the beast. Follow along, pay close attention. It says, it was granted to him, that is the beast, to make war with the saints to overcome them. And authority was given him over every tribe, over every tongue, and over every nation. All, verse 8, who dwell on the earth will worship him, whose names have not been written in the book of life of the Lamb slain from the foundation of the world. If anyone has an ear to hear, let him hear. He who leads into captivity shall go into captivity. He who kills with the sword must be killed with the sword. Here is the patience and faith of the saints. Folks, listen, the beast not only speaks blasphemous and violent words, but he also backs it up with violent actions. He is granted temporary authority. Now, please make note of this. It says to make war against the saints. Who is that? Which group is that? The word saints is referring to, listen, to those who miss the rapture. There will be people that get saved during the tribulation period, but they will have to die for their faith. They missed it. There will be people who, once the church is taken, will come to their senses and realize everything they said was true, and they will turn to Christ. But if they don't take the mark of the beast, they will be put to death. If they don't worship and follow him, they will be put to death, and he will have the power to persecute them from every tribe, tongue, and nation, and many will die as a result. His authority will be worldwide. He will have dominion over every tongue, every nation, every people. And the universal dominion of the beast will result, folks, listen, in a division upon the earth, a division. See any division today? You see the world being conditioned by division? It's happening all around us. Folks, this is, listen up. This is a dress rehearsal of things to come. People need to have their eyes open, their ears open, their hearts softened, aware of what's about to take place. Listen, this isn't a farce. This isn't a fairy tale. This is prophecy that is on the way to being fulfilled. And here we see it right here.
1: And all of this will happen one day, just as the Bible foretells. We need to be rapture ready and help others to do the same. We'll finish up this message tomorrow on A Daily Walk with Pastor John Randall. God bless.

The Lord allows impossible situations in life, hoping that you would turn to Him when all else fails. He wants to prove to you that He is real. Put your life into His hands and find out.

You can't work your way to heaven by good deeds, but some religions teach that you can. Anyone who calls on the name of the Lord Jesus will be saved. Too easy, you say? Well, that's a little secret that'll totally change your life. Keep it tuned right here to Real Hope Radio.

0: Welcome to The Word for Today, featuring the Bible teaching of Pastor Chuck Smith, founder of the Calvary Chapel Movement. This radio program is a verse-by-verse study through the entire Bible. And on today's edition of The Word for Today, Pastor Chuck continues with God's plan of grace as we pick up in Matthew chapter 1, verse 6. And now with today's message, here's Pastor Chuck.
1: So the Lord has put into the genealogy of the line of Joseph these four women in order to display the grace of God, in order that any of us, through our failures, can still identify with God's plan of grace and love for man. None of us are excluded. God has already included in his program people who had made a mess out of their lives, people who had had great personal failures in their lives, people who had immoral stains in their lives, and still God used them in his total plan. And thus it encourages us who also have stains, who also have failures, that God can still use us in his plan. And so to me, it's exciting to see the inclusion that God makes in this line coming to Christ. Now, Matthew divides the generations, 14 from Abraham to David, 14 from David to the carrying away into Babylonian captivity, and 14 from the Babylonian captivity unto the time of Christ. However, it is quite obvious that Matthew has left out some of the names so that it is in order that he might set them in three couplets of seven, but deliberately leaving out some of the names. And some of the names that are left out, which are quite obvious, in verse 8, Ahaziah, if you go back in the record in Chronicles, you'll find that Ahaziah, Joash, and Amaziah are left out. Who were Ahaziah, Joash, and Amaziah? They were the sons of Athaliah, who was the daughter of Jezebel and Ahab, that wicked king and queen of the northern kingdom whose sin actually sealed the fate of the northern kingdom. And Athaliah had sought to kill all of the royal seed of David. But one of the children escaped and, of course, later became king. But the descendants of Athaliah are left out of this record, and I'm certain deliberately so by Matthew. There are other omissions, but the purpose of Matthew was to set it up in 14 generations. And surely it was deliberate. I cannot believe that Matthew just made a mistake, but it was a deliberate omission on Matthew's part in writing the genealogy, because he has the same records that we have of the Old Testament, and he knows good and well these other names fit in there, but he deliberately omitted them. And if you want to make a study of the omissions and those persons omitted, I'm sure that you can find the reasons why Matthew chose to omit those names. Now we get in verse 16, and Jacob begat Joseph, the husband of Mary, of whom was born Jesus, who is called Christ. So this is the little transition verse. It's a necessary transition verse because he is giving the genealogy to Abraham to show that he comes from Abraham and from David, but yet Jesus Christ was not born of Joseph. And he is going to explain that in just a moment. Verse 18. Now the birth of Jesus Christ happened like this. When as his mother Mary was espoused to Joseph, before they came together, that is before they had had physical intercourse. She was found to be with child of the Holy Spirit. Now, Luke's gospel gives to us a little further enlightenment of how that the angel Gabriel came to Mary and informed her of the process when she said, "How can these things be? Seeing I have not had relations with a man," the angel told her the process by which the child would be born, and we'll study that when we get to the Gospel of Luke. It is necessary that we understand that in that culture, there were three relationships that a couple had. First of all, the engagement. Secondly, the espousal, and thirdly, the betrothal. Now, the engagement could take place at any time in that child's life, because marriage was by arrangement. And if your parents had friends, and they had a little daughter born about the same time that their son was born, and they were close friends, they could say, "Well, let's have your daughter marry our son." And they would strike an arrangement whereby your daughter would marry my son. Now, your daughter may be 2 years old and my son is 3 years old. And because we made this arrangement, that would constitute engagement. And so the little girl 2 and the little boy 3 would be engaged to be married. So you go to kindergarten and you say, "Who's your girlfriend?" "Oh, I'm engaged to her." So the engagement could come very early in life because marriage was by the arrangement of the parents. But when they had come to that point of maturity where they could then get married, and usually it was in the early teens, 15, 16, when a girl was married, they would go through a year of espousal when they were really separated to each other as far as relationship is concerned. And it is more like what we call engagement today, where they accept the arrangement of the parents, they accept each other, and they set themselves apart for each other for a year of preparation and planning for the marriage. After the year of espousal, now during the time of espousal, you were considered, in a sense, as being married. That is, to break an espousal actually took a writ of divorcement. You were considered to be married, but it was a year in which you were dedicated to each other without physical relationship, the espousal period. And that could not be broken except by divorce. After the year's espousal, then there would be the betrothal, the marriage itself. And on the wedding night, the father would take the signs of his daughter's virginity and keep them in case there was ever any question of her being a virgin. You see, if later on the fellow said, "Well, she wasn't a virgin when I married her," and sought to divorce her, then the father could bring the tokens of her virginity, and this louse of a husband could be prosecuted for falsely accusing his wife. So it was something that the father kept for the protection of his daughter, the tokens of her virginity, on the wedding night after the betrothal and the whole wedding ceremony and all. He would keep these tokens of her virginity. So there was, first of all, the engagement, secondly, the espousal, thirdly, the betrothal. And so it was during this period that Joseph and Mary were espoused. They were committed to each other without the physical relationship. that suddenly this very difficult problem developed when Mary became pregnant. Now, under the Jewish law, this constituted infidelity, adultery, because they were in the period of the espousal, and under Jewish law, she could be stoned to death for her betrayal of Joseph. And so this is the problem that Joseph faced when Mary, who no doubt was an extremely beautiful person, not necessarily physically, but spiritually, a young girl who was so pure, so righteous, that God chose her above all others to be the vessel through which his son should be brought forth into the earth, gave her such a high honor that from that time on, all people would call her blessed. And so we refer to the Blessed Mother of Jesus. And the depth of her spirituality is reflected in the Gospel of Luke when she met her cousin Elizabeth. And as they shared their experiences with the Lord and their two sons, John, who was in Elizabeth's womb, and Jesus, who was in Mary's womb, as they began to share their experiences of their pregnancies and all, and those miracles surrounding them, that Mary burst forth in the glorious Magnificat recorded in Luke's gospel. My soul doth magnify the Lord, and my spirit doth rejoice, for he hath regarded the low estate of his maiden. And she goes on in this glorious outburst of praise unto God, which expresses really a depth of relationship that Mary had had with the Lord. Beautiful in spirit, chosen by God for this high honor. But Joseph was in a turmoil. He loved her. He didn't know what to do about it. He really could not in his mind stand the thought of publicly disgracing her by declaring that he was not responsible for the child, and to see her stoned by the angry mobs. He could not bring himself to do that. And so he was thinking, well, maybe I can just ship her off someplace.

Many times Joseph is pictured as sort of an oaf. But he was a man in contact with God also. And the Lord spoke to him. Evidently, Joseph died rather early in the life of Jesus. Because after their return from Egypt, the only reference is this not Jesus, the son of Joseph, the carpenter? And no doubt he was there in Nazareth for a time, but by the time Jesus began his public ministry, Joseph is already departed the scene. But Joseph, being a just man, not willing to make a public example out of her, seeing her stoned, had in mind to put her away privately. And while he was thinking about these things, behold, the angel of the Lord appeared unto him in a dream, saying, Joseph, thou son of David, because we have already seen that he is a descendant of David, fear not to take unto thee Mary, thy wife, because of their espousal she was considered his wife, though they had not yet been betrothed. For that which is conceived in her is of the Holy Ghost. And she shall bring forth a son, and thou shalt call his name Yahshua. For he shall save his people from their sins. That is the interpretation of Yahshua. It means Yahweh is salvation. It is the Hebrew word, what we call Joshua, which is Yahshua. And it is Jehovah or Yahweh is salvation. And thus call his name Yahshua, because he will save his people from their sins. So his name implies his mission, that of Savior. Now, all of this was done in order that it might be fulfilled, which was spoken of the Lord by the prophet, saying. And notice that Matthew accepts that the words of the prophet were actually inspired by God. One thing the New Testament recognizes all the way through, and that is the divine inspiration of scriptures. As we read, all scripture is given by inspiration of God. Peter, in referring to the writings of David, said, and David, by the mouth of the Holy Spirit, spake, saying. The New Testament teaches and recognizes that God was behind the writing of the scriptures, that God is actually the divine author of the word. And so here again, another confirmation that it might be fulfilled that which was spoken of the Lord by the prophet. As Paul the Apostle said, that which I have received from the Lord, I also delivered unto you. The prophet declared, Isaiah, of course, 7, behold, a virgin shall be with child, and shall bring forth a son, and they shall call his name Emmanuel, which being interpreted is God with us. Now, as we were talking about modern translations and all, and my difficulty with the modern translations, which seek to do away with the deity of Jesus Christ, this is one of those areas where I distrust and despise the revised version of the Bible. For when you go back to this prophecy in Isaiah, where Isaiah prophesies, the Lord said to the king Joseph, I'd ask a sign and I will give it to thee. And Joseph said, I will not ask a sign. And the prophet said, therefore the Lord will give you a sign. Behold, a virgin shall conceive and bear a son and call his name Emmanuel, which being interpreted is God with us. And there the Lord was promising that the Messiah would be born of a virgin. However, there is a scholar recognized by
those biblical authorities

0: those men at least to establish themselves as such, who are much like the Pharisees, who established themselves as the biblical authorities, and no one could understand or interpret scriptures except the scribes and the Pharisees, and Jesus had much to say about them. And we have our modern day scribes and Pharisees who sit in their little intellectual circles looking down upon all of us poor ignorant folk. One of their scholars, Genesius, who has written this dictionary and so forth, translated that Hebrew word Alma as a young maiden. And so these translators, of course, wanting to water things down, pick up Genesius' young maiden, and they translate this: "Behold, the Lord will give you a sign, a young maiden will conceive and bear a son and call his name Emmanuel." Now, first of all, tell me, what kind of a sign is it when a young girl gets pregnant? That's no sign. That happens all the time. There's nothing unusual or unique about that. It was obvious that the Holy Spirit intended the translation to be virgin, and every other use of Alma in the Old Testament is referring to a virgin. But you know this scholar's reason for translating it young maiden instead of virgin? Now, this is scholarship. He declared, "I do not believe in miracles. And for a young virgin to have a child would be a miracle. Thus, I reject it." And thus, he translated it young maiden instead of a virgin. Now, that's the kind of scholarship that I have absolutely no respect for, because it already has taken a presupposition that God doesn't really exist, that God isn't able to transcend the natural laws that he has established in the universe. And I thoroughly, totally reject such stupidity. And I don't have to accept it, thank God. Now, some 200 years before Jesus was born, there were 70 scholars who felt that the people should have scriptures in a language they could understand, because the Hebrew language was pretty much lost.
1: We'll return with more of our verse-by-verse Bible study in the book of Matthew on our next broadcast. And be sure to join us again next time as Pastor Chuck continues his verse-by-verse study through the Bible. That's right here on the next edition of The Word for Today. And now, once again, here's Pastor Chuck.
0: May the Lord be with you and bless and keep you in His love through the power of His Holy Spirit as you are enriched in your walk with Jesus Christ day by day as He ministers to you His strength, His power. And may you begin to experience more and more in your own life that power of God's love, transforming you and changing you and making you into His image by His Spirit, which dwells within you. In Jesus' name.

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He knows your pain and the depth of it. He knows your trouble and the weight of it. You see no way out, but He is the way out. He is that very present help in time of trouble. Open your heart and let Him in. Keep listening.

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Those of us at Real Hope Radio have been where you're at. That's why we do what we do. God is real. He took away all of our fears and gave us a brand new life. So let Him do that for you too, and don't wait.

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Our broadcast is reaching into areas of North Central Idaho, Oregon, and Washington. 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
1: 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Before we finish, I'll give you some additional information so you can contact us with any questions or comments. 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
2: Paul, writing to this church at Colossae, close to Laodicea, Asia Minor. You read chapters 19, 20 in the book of Acts. Paul, as he was there in the area of Ephesus, had such a dynamic ministry. It said the word of God spread out to all of the surrounding regions. And no doubt it was in that time when Paul was ministering in Ephesus that this church in Colossae was born. It seems that Epaphras, and we'll meet him in our first chapter, was the pastor there by some of the grammar that it uses describing him, and it seems that he is a separate personality than Epaphroditus. Possibly the same, but it seems a different personality. Paul is in Rome, in prison, chained to a Roman guard. This letter to the Colossians goes with a letter to the Ephesians and Philemon. Because Colossae was on a trade route, spiritual life in Colossae was a soup pot of all kinds of crazy things. And there was a strong teaching that the material world was evil. There was a strong teaching that Jesus was a created being, less than divine, less than God. A perversion of the gospel of Christ, along with Pandora's box of other spiritual insanity. And Paul then uses 34 Greek words in this short epistle we find nowhere else in the New Testament as he talks of the magnificence and the beauty and the power and the divinity and the eternality of Christ, and does a beautiful presentation of the person of Christ, certainly standing alone with the first chapter of Hebrews and the first chapter of John's Gospel of the divinity of Christ. He's never seen these Colossians. He's going to tell us he's heard of them. He knows of the fruit that the Word of God is bearing there. And it is, you know, of course, the Spirit of God moving on his heart then to write this epistle to them, which is very instructive and very passionate in some ways. He begins by saying, Paul, an apostle of Jesus Christ, by the will of God, and Timotheus, our brother, to the saints and faithful brethren in Christ, which are in Colossae, grace be unto you, and peace from God our Father and from the Lord Jesus Christ. He uses a very typical of Paul, this introduction, speaking of the fact that his apostleship is by the will of God. He's writing to a church he's never met. He's never stood among them, but there is a weight to the things that he has to say. He says his apostleship, what he's doing, is by the will of God. It's according to God's sovereignty and God's will that he is what he is, that he is who he is, and no doubt they're accepting of that. And again, he writes some remarkable things to them here, and sad to say, within 30 years, as we read the letter to the Laodicean church in the book of Revelation, because this epistle was also passed on to them. There was such a turning away from the truths that are contained here. Paul, writing an apostle of the Lord Jesus Christ by the will of God, with Timothy, he says, our brother, to the saints. That's us now. Remember, as we go through the New Testament, we have a strange idea of saints, and that can come from a few different places, but saints are not on the dashboard. They're not on the front lawn. They're here sitting in church. Look around. Remarkable. To the believers, to the saints, and faithful brethren in Christ, which are at Colossae. So again, the two addresses, and you and I have two addresses, in Christ and in Philadelphia. If you've taken notice, the majority of our problems are in Philadelphia, not in Christ. But we have two addresses. We're here in this crazy world that is disintegrating, and but we are also in Christ in heavenly places. Grace and peace be unto you from God our Father, from the Lord Jesus Christ, the typical greeting, grace always needing to be realized before we experience God's peace. Never peace, then grace, always grace, then peace. From God our Father, from the Lord Jesus Christ. And from 3 now down to verse 8, he begins to give thanks and expresses what he's heard about this church in Colossae. We give thanks to God and the Father of our Lord Jesus Christ, praying always for you. And he's going to reiterate that. Now here's why, he says, praying always for you, since, notice, we heard, has never met this church face to face, since we heard of your faith in Christ Jesus and of the love which you have to all of the saints, for the hope which is laid up for you in heaven, whereof ye heard before in the word of the truth of the gospel. So, we give thanks to God the Father, Lord Jesus Christ, praying for you, praying always for you, since we heard, and he mentions three things here, faith, hope, and love, of course, which should be predominant things in all of our lives. Since we heard of your faith in the Lord Jesus Christ, very important. Not since we heard of your faith in Calvary Chapel. If you don't know Christ personally, and one day you stand before God, and he says to you, why should I let you into heaven? And you say to him, because I went to Calvary Chapel. It's going to go, eh, wrong answer. No, he's going to say, you know, sorry. Since we heard of your faith in the Lord Jesus Christ. You know, the best theology, and this is just so present in my heart right now because, you know, we're living in the days where so many people are falling away. We're living in the days that Paul said would precede the coming of Christ, when men would be turning away from the faith, be lovers of themselves, lovers of pleasure more than God. He describes the apostasy of these days and the aberrant teaching and beliefs that would take place. And people can argue about predestination and five-point Calvinism and Arminianism and, you know, are you a cessationist or do you believe the gifts are, you know, are you, you know what, the most wonderful and powerful theological position is a personal relationship and walk with Jesus Christ the Lord. Let everything else grow from there. Paul said, we give thanks, we pray for you always. We've heard of your faith in the Lord Jesus. Not in an ism, not in a system, not in an organization, in the Lord Jesus. Look, even not in people. You know, I know most of your faces. Well, that's not true. I know a lot of your faces. But you know if you've been in the church for any time, that one of the things the Lord will be faithful to do in your life is to crush your trust in Christians. Now, in the good way. There's a good way that can happen, and there's a bad way that can happen. Trust in Christians. You know, certainly the body of Christ is to be a place where we can be vulnerable, we can trust one another, so forth. But, you know, if you start to look to man in the wrong way, God will let someone, a mentor, a friend, you know, when that person fails or that person demonstrates their humanity, sometimes young Christians are flabbergasted. They can't believe it. You mean this person that I look up to is as human as I am? Where do I go now? Who do I look to now? The Lord Jesus Christ. Since we heard of your faith in Christ Jesus, Paul says, we're praying, we're giving thanks. And your love, which you have to all of the saints. You know something supernatural is happening when you love all of the saints. When you love some of the saints, you're making progress. When you love all of the saints, Paul knows something's happening. And he's going to talk about it. And for the hope. Now look, there's an interesting grammatical structure. It says, because of the hope which is laid up for you. You know, faith, hope, and love, these three abide. But he says their faith and their love is driven and supported by and couched by and enabled to continue by because of the hope that you have that's laid up for you in heaven, whereof you heard before in the word of truth of the gospel. You know, he says the blessed hope of the church, it's purifying, it's sustaining, it drives us. You know, and again, I'll hear people say, well, you know, all the stuff about the second coming and the rapture of the church and the Antichrist and the end times, you know, that's fine, but people need to be grounded in, you know, the foundational things. And I understand what you're saying. But you read 1st and 2nd Thessalonians, and you realize Paul was only there for 3 weeks before he was driven out of Thessalonica, and you read what Paul taught them and what he spoke to them about, because Paul knew the power of hope. Paul knew the power of the church, understanding the blessed hope of the church, that this is earth. We're living in troubled times. You know, again, my responsibility now is to say, you know, okay, next week we're going to be in Colossians chapter 2. Read ahead. And I hope that's one of my responsibilities until the trumpet blows. But before this is all over, my responsibility might be to say, okay, everybody with radiation burns, meet in that corner back there. Some of our doctors are there. Everybody that hasn't any food for the last 2 days, please go to that back corner over there. Everybody who has your mortgage paid off and have two or three other families move in with you, please come up over here. They'll be sneaking out that way over there. You know, what's in for us before we come? Well, none of that's going to touch the hope that we have. None of that is going to touch the hope that should keep us in the most difficult of times, that is keeping our brethren all around the world tonight that are persecuted, they're living in unthinkable conditions, that keeps their love and their faith alive. Because of the hope that we have, he says here. Because of the hope which is laid up for you in heaven, whereof ye heard before in the word of truth of the gospel. Now, he'll reiterate some of these things as he talks about his prayer for them, because he's heard these things are laid as foundational in their lives. Which is come unto you as it is in all the world, bringing forth fruit as it doth also in you since the day you heard of it and knew the grace of God and truth. So the word of God, the gospel of Christ, in and of itself able to bring forth fruit. And he says, as it has in all of the world. Well, that's the Roman world, the Mediterranean world. It's the world that they knew. But you have to understand, that's without radio. It's without television, without phones, without publications, without begathons, without power pens and power partners and power this and power that. They touched the known world through the power of the Holy Ghost. And through the power of the Holy Ghost producing in them love, faith, hope. They touched their world. Imagine, you know, this was 12 apostles, and it was the 120 in the upper room, and then it was a church in Jerusalem that was driven through persecution out through the Roman world. They touched the world without all of the benefits. And are they benefits if we lean on them instead of falling on our knees? But they touched the world. They didn't have illustrations and overheads and that. The power was in the spoken word. And they touched the known world. which has come unto you as it is in all the world, Paul says. This is about 30 years since Acts chapter 1. That's not bad. And bringeth forth fruit, as it doth also in you, since the day you heard of it and knew the grace of God in truth. So the word of God, the gospel of Christ, as it is spoken to us, as we study the scripture, as we're taught the scripture, it says it brings forth fruit. Peter says, you're not born again of corruptible seed, but of incorruptible, which is the word of God. And that as the word of God is sown, that the truths of God, the word of God, fall upon a human heart, just like seed falls upon the soil. And that when it hits the human heart in the right way, and the human heart is broken up and receptive to truth and tired of this world and ready to listen, that it brings forth fruit. Here a little, there a little.

that when it hits the human heart in the right way, and the human heart is broken up and receptive to truth and tired of this world and ready to listen, that it brings forth fruit. Here a little, there a little, line upon line, precept upon precept, how the Word of God brings truth in our lives. Jesus in John 17:17 said, "Father, sanctify them through thy truth. Thy word is truth." Father, set aside their lives. Take their lives and set them aside from this world. Sanctify them with thy truth. Thy word is truth. Paul says, you know, "I'm hearing about you guys in Colossae. I've never seen you to the face, but as I listen," we're thanking God. We're hearing about faith, hope, and love, the kind of the fruit of the Spirit, the things that we want to hear, and we're seeing that the Word of God, in a church that Paul didn't start, in a church that Paul never visited, and yet a church that was growing, he said, "We're hearing that there's good fruit and that the Word is being taught and that you're growing. As ye also learned of Epaphras, our dear fellow servant, a bond slave, who is for you a faithful diakon, a faithful deacon, a faithful servant of Christ." So this man, Epaphras, it says they learned, or literally they were discipled by Epaphras. And the idea is that of constantly teaching the Word of God and constantly sowing, that you learned these wonderful things we're hearing of Epaphras, our dear fellow servant, who is for you, and how important, a faithful servant. Faithful. It is required of a steward, Paul says, first of all, that he be found faithful, dependable. When somebody says, "I'll be there," they'll be there. When somebody signs up for something, they show up for it. Servanthood. When they say, "I'll be here and do this," they're there and they do it. A faithful servant of Christ, who also declared unto us your love in the Spirit. Evidently, Paul had questions. Epaphras is in Rome. Paul said, "Well, what's happening in their lives? Well, what do you mean there's a church thriving in Colossae? Well, what have you been teaching them?" You know, because they didn't have New Testaments. They didn't have, you know, Paul must have said, "What's going on? You know, how have you explained Christ? Oh, yeah, that's right. And what have you said this? And what's the warfare there in Colossae? And what's coming against those ideas you communicated?" And he said, "But tell me the fruit you're seeing." And they said, "Well, the love, we're seeing the fruit of the Spirit, the love they have in the Spirit, the self-sacrificing attitude they have is reflecting the fact that the living Savior has moved into their hearts, and they're reflecting in their own lives that self-sacrificing life of Christ." So Paul now then moves in verse 9 into this prayer. And, I look at this and I think, you know, it's a model prayer, certainly, for those that we love. If you have parents that are newly saved, or parents that are saved but not being taught somewhere, or friends that have just come to Christ, when you get on your knees, what should you say? How should you pray for them? It's beautiful to see how Paul is praying for this young church. And, you know, it takes me to task, because I look at this and I think, "Lord, please teach me to pray like this, Lord. Give me, that ability to pray the effectual, fervent prayer of a righteous man that availeth much." Look what it says. "For this cause," because we've heard about what God is doing there, we hear the fruit of the gospel and what's happening, Epaphras has told us about your love, "for this cause we also, since the day we heard of it," these are difficult words, "do not cease to pray." Can we say that about our parents, our friends, our children? Do not cease to pray. And these are people that Paul hasn't met. "Do not cease to pray for you and to desire," the longing of Paul's heart. And he tells us what it is now. So if you're going to pray for your kids, pray for your friends, pray for those who have come to the faith and you've watched them recently saved, you know, they're growing. And you know what? Pray for me this way too. "That you might be filled with the knowledge of his will
in all wisdom and spiritual understanding, that you might be

0: filled with the knowledge of his will. You know, what's the will of the Lord? I'm trying to figure out what the Lord's will is. I want to know what God's will is. Well, first of all, you don't have to worry about putting out fleeces. I'm putting out a fleece. I'm not sure. No, don't do that, okay? You're not Gideon. What are you going to go skin a sheep and put it out in your backyard and say in the morning, no dew? Well, we need dew. You know, it's been dry and we've got some rain lately, so don't put out any fleeces. You have the author of the book living in your heart now. These are doctrinal things. Paul says, I want you to be filled with the knowledge of his will in all wisdom and spiritual understanding. I want you to believe properly, to have all wisdom and spiritual understanding. That you know, doctrinally, your ducks would be in a row. You would understand the truth. I want you to continue to grow in these things that I've heard that you're hearing and being taught. That you might be filled with the knowledge of his will. No, that comes here. This is it. You know, the Jew always knew that. The Greek was a hedonist. He'd go out and drink wine and have sex and do these other things to experience that he might discover truth. And if you'll, you know, I went and, you know, even Solomon gets caught up in a depressing, you know, the book of Ecclesiastes. I gave myself to wine. I gave myself to women. I gave myself to this. I gave myself to that. You know, and at the end he says, really, you know, in the final analysis, there's one thing, and that's to serve God, to keep his commandments. Well, the thing is, the Jew always knew that he didn't have to go search experience or explore the universe to try to find. He always knew the truth was contained in a book. And it is today. And the problem isn't that the word of God is not sharp and it's not powerful. It's like Amos said, that there's a famine of the hearing of the word of God. There's no famine of the word of God. There's a famine of the hearing of the word of God. The word of God is everywhere. It's on television, it's on radio, it's in print, it's in the movies, everywhere. The problem isn't there's a famine of the word, there's a famine of the hearing. People don't want to hear the word. Paul says, I pray that you might be filled with the knowledge of his will in all wisdom and spiritual understanding. And then he goes through these four things, that you might walk worthy of the Lord unto all pleasing. Now, what he's going to do, he's going to say, proper doctrine produces proper ethics. Proper belief produces proper behavior. If we know the love of Christ, if we know what he's done for us, if we feel our hearts cooling, we need to go and sit alone at Golgotha. We need to go sit alone at Calvary and look up at that mutilated figure and that brutalized face and his life running into the ground, his blood running into the ground. We need to go back. We need to sit. We need to look. Because that's what we believe, that God Almighty died for us there. And he paid for our sins. And he loved us so much that he who knew no sin became sin, that we might be the very righteousness of God. And if that is engraved upon our hearts, proper doctrine, proper belief should elicit from our lives proper behavior.
1: 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Thanks for listening, and remember to join us next time as we continue with more great Bible teaching that comes straight from the heart.

Jesus Christ has been in complete control of his own arrest since they came to get him. Just, you know, put down the, you don't need the chains. I'm coming with you. So let the other guys go. Who's in charge of this arrest? Jesus says, when he was in front of Caiaphas, when he was in front of Annas, Jesus was telling them what they were doing wrong. Remember, it was Jesus who's in charge. He's still in charge, and it's almost like Pilate knows it.

0: Welcome to Apply Within, a verse-by-verse study of the Word of God with Pastor Bob Davis of North Country Chapel. We invite you to join with us as we, by the power of God's Holy Spirit, apply His Word within our own hearts as we study line upon line, precept upon precept, verse-by-verse through the Bible. Jesus is silent before Pilate as our study of John continues in chapter 19, verse 6. Here's Pastor Bob.
1: Jesus came forth wearing the crown of thorns and the purple robe, and Pilate saith unto them, Behold the man. He wants the chief priests, he wants the Jewish people, he wants everybody to see the condition. Jesus has been beaten, he's been punched around, he's been whipped. In verse 6, when the chief priests, therefore, and officers saw him, they cried out, saying, Crucify him, crucify him. Pilate saith unto them, You take him and crucify him, for I find no fault in him. Remember, publicly, three times, out loud, he said, This is the governor, innocent. And this is the third time. And the Jews answered and said, We have a law, and by our law, Leviticus 24:16, they're talking about, by our law, he should be put to death. He ought to die because he made himself the Son of God. He claimed to be deity. He claimed to be God Almighty in human flesh. And they said, that's blasphemy. And Pilate, in anger, of course, frustrated, says what? You crucify him. I find him completely innocent, no charges, not guilty. And they say, we can't crucify him, but you can. Now, in chapter 19, verse 8, when Pilate therefore heard that saying, what saying? Because he made himself. In other words, he says he is God in human flesh. When Pilate therefore heard that, he was even more afraid. And he went again into the judgment hall, and he said to Jesus, Whence art thou? Simple question. But Jesus didn't make a peep. He did not answer the question. He stood there. And then Pilate said, or then saith Pilate unto him, Speakest thou not to me? You're not going to say anything now? Don't you know, knowest thou that I have power to crucify you and I have power to set you free or to release you? Don't you know I'm in charge here, dude? He's angry. It's frustrating him. He's scared. He can't get this off his hands. He cannot get this guy out of his sight. He wants to let him go. He's trying to let him go. He's almost pushing him out the window and the people won't let him do it. He's innocent. Called innocent by the governor, the Roman governor, three times publicly. Innocent. No guilt, no charges, no nothing. Innocent. And Jesus answered, Thou couldst not have no power at all against me, except it were given you from above. Therefore, or because of that, he that delivered me unto thee has the greater sin. Pilate is under such conviction right now, he doesn't even know which way to turn. He cannot get this guy off his hands because he's a coward. And he can't and won't do what he knows is the right thing to do. Isaiah 53, verse 7. He was oppressed and he was afflicted, beaten. Yet he opened not his mouth. He remained silent. He is brought as a lamb to the slaughter. And as a sheep before her shearers is silent or mute, so he opened not his mouth. Where are you from? Jesus just looks at him. Jesus already answered that question, didn't he, earlier? Where are you from? My kingdom. I'm a king, and my kingdom is not of this world. I'm not from this world. Right? So Jesus just looks at him. You may not know this. Maybe you do, but have any of you ever been afraid? Okay, two of you. Okay, well, then you two know what I'm talking about. Fear and anger go together, right? And that's what happens right here, because Pilate is afraid of this man. He's afraid, and none of this makes sense to him, but Jesus just looking at him. Why would you get mad at that? Because he's afraid, and he just lashes out. It's like, don't do that to me, you know, kind of thing. Well, he's angry. So he gets angry, and he strikes out. You're not going to answer me? Really? You're going to sit there and be quiet, or stand there and be quiet? Do you realize who I am? I'm paraphrasing. Do you understand that who is saying this to you? So I'm the boss here. I'm in charge, right? You do know, don't you, that I have the authority and the power to have you crucified or to set you free. Well, why don't you set me free then? You'd said three times I'm not guilty. Now, that's what I'd have said. But Jesus is remaining still. You're not going to answer me. I have the power and the authority to have you crucified, or I can just say, let him go, and you'll walk free. You sure you don't want to answer me? And Jesus speaks, not because he's forced to. I mentioned it when we started way back there in the garden, that Jesus Christ has been in complete control of his own arrest since they came to get him. Just, you know, put down you don't need the chains. You don't need the knives and the cudgels. You don't need the swords and the spears. Put them down. If I don't want to be arrested, I could call 7 legions of angels and you wouldn't arrest me. I'm coming with you. So let the other guys go. Who's in charge of this arrest? Jesus says, when he was in front of Caiaphas, when he was in front of Annas, the real high priest, and Caiaphas, the high priest that Rome put on the high priest's throne. So, right? Jesus was telling them what they were doing wrong. Remember? It was Jesus who's in charge. He's still in charge, and it's almost like Pilate knows it when Jesus speaks, and we're reminded that it's he that is in control of the situation. Just like now in my life, I'm pretty sure I'm doing this, but who's really in control of it? And look at Jesus, wait, I'll say it, faith. Look at his trust in his Father. Don't you know I have the authority and the power? And Jesus says this, I'll paraphrase it, whatever power you have has been given to you by my Father in heaven, or you wouldn't have any power at all. That's a basic paraphrase. Power you've got, my Father gave that to you. If he wouldn't have given it to you, you wouldn't even be in this position. So it's not you that scares me. It's not you that impresses me. My Father is the one I'm here to please. My Father is the one in absolute control here. What he wants done, that's what we're going to do. Now, everybody, there's the heart we're looking for. A heart that is so simple. And Jesus was brilliant. He's God in human flesh. So simple when it comes to the faith and the trust. My God's in control, and I'm going to trust him. And so Rome didn't give you this power. You didn't earn it. You don't deserve it. But you're in this position because my Father put you there. This power was given to you by God Almighty, my Father in heaven, for his purposes and his plans. Now, has the word of God changed since Jesus stood before Pilate? I don't believe so. But let me read to you that what Paul writes to the Romans, the Apostle Paul, writes to the church at Rome. Chapter 13, you read the whole thing when you get some time. I'm just going to read a couple of verses. Romans 13, verses 1 and 2. Paul writes to all of us, every true believer, let every soul, each one of us, be submitted to the higher powers. For there is no power but of God. The powers that be are ordained of God, even the Democrats sometimes, right? Or the Republicans, whoever, whatever side you're not on, do you understand that God still allows that power, right? The powers that be are ordained of God. Verse 2, Romans 13. Whosoever therefore resists the power, resists the ordinance of God. And they that resist shall receive to themselves damnation. All governments, and in the Greek all means all governments are ordained by God, and all authority, whether political or spiritual, comes from God. True? The Bible says, I'll paraphrase it, but read through Proverbs and read through the Psalms when you get chances. The Bible says that countries are given the leaders that they deserve. So we think about the United States of America and we say, the Christians, me and you, I'm not going to leave it to the non-believers. They don't know. But to every one of us, we need to be praying for our country, right? Because we're going to obey the authorities that are above us, because that's the thing to do. Jesus is God Almighty in human flesh, and he is respecting and obeying the authority that's over him. All he's saying is, yes, you do have the authority, but my Father gave it to you. In other words, I'm listening to a higher authority here. You wouldn't have this if my Father didn't place you in this position. But he doesn't stop there. He says, therefore, or because of that, because we know that God is in this, he that delivered me to you has the greater sin. And so listen closely. You're a Gentile. You have no idea what I'm talking about, Pilate. But he that delivered me to you, or that brought me in front of you, has the greater sin. That says all kinds of things. I won't dwell on it too long, but think about it. Some say Jesus was referring to Judas. He's got the greater sin than you do, Pilate. Some say no, it was Caiaphas, the high priest. Some say no, it was really the Jewish leaders together and the Jewish people who joined with them, crucified, right? I think it was all those. I think that's what Jesus is referring to. All of those. See, Pilate doesn't know the Bible. He doesn't know the Word of God. He doesn't know the promises of Messiah. He doesn't know what this whole Messiah junk is about. He just thinks the Jewish people are crazy. It's something to do with their religion. He doesn't even understand it. So, you see, he's guilty, but listen closely, not as guilty as the Jews. Why? They know because they have the scriptures and they know Messiah is coming and they should have recognized him and they didn't. We look back and go, how could they have missed it? And then look around us. These are the last days. The Bible describes it to us and still people are arguing. You really think we're in the last days? Have you read your Bible? Yeah. Well, if you didn't look at it again, you're missing it. Of all people, we should be the ones recognizing it. Why? Because we have the Word of God. Are we taking him at his word? Pilate was guilty. Yes. But Caiaphas and Judas and all the Jewish people were more guilty, has the greater guilt. Luke chapter 12, this is just one little spot, but Luke chapter 12, verses 47 and 48. I know you'll recognize this, but listen. And that servant, which knew his Lord's will and prepared not himself, neither did according to his will, shall be beaten with many stripes. But he that knew not and did commit things worthy of stripes shall be beaten with few. For unto whomsoever much is given of him or her, shall much be required, and to whom men have committed much, of him they will ask the more. Once I say I'm a Christian, all right, there's a little bit more responsibility put on me just by God himself. Not pressure. God loves me and he's merciful. He wants us to grow. But you see, that's why you hear me joke sometimes and say, well, I'm a part of the Christian mafia. I know too much to get out. I can't just stop, walk away now. I just know more of the Word of God than I used to know 30 years ago. And you're learning and you're growing too. And God will hold you accountable. Not your sin, you're forgiven by grace through faith, but it'll hold you accountable for what you do know. So you see, there are degrees of rewards and there are degrees of those like Judas. The degree of his punishment would be greater than Pilate's, because Pilate is completely ignorant, doesn't even know what's going on in front of him. Still just as guilty, true. But you notice that some crimes get you life in prison. Some crimes get you life, if they're felonies the right kind, get you life without parole. Some kinds get you life until, you know, Jesus comes back. Or sometimes they're so serious, they in some states get you the death penalty itself, true? But if you rob candy from the store, you usually get a slap on the wrist and a certain amount of a fine, and you don't go to prison at all. You might have to do something ugly like community service. That's punishment in America. That's what Christians are supposed to do all the time, is community service, true? And we're so silly. Gonna have to catch me first. Yeah, okay. All right, so let's go on. Just about done right here. Look at verse 12. From thenceforth, or from that moment right there, well, all Jesus had to say is, you're guilty, but the ones that turn me over to you, that's the greater sin. More guilt. From thenceforth, from that moment on, Pilate sought to release him. He's been trying to get rid of him. Now he's determined, I'm going to get this guy out of here. But the Jews cried out, verse 12, saying, if thou let this man go, thou art not Caesar's friend. Whosoever maketh himself a king speaks against Caesar. When Pilate therefore heard that saying, he brought Jesus forth once again, sat down in the judgment seat in a place that is called the pavement, in the Hebrew, Gabbatha. Gabbatha means the pavement is elevated a little bit higher, almost like the judge is sitting up a little bit on a higher desk than everybody. Okay, right? And it was the preparation of the Passover, about the sixth hour. And he said to the Jews, behold your king. But they cried out, away with him, away with him, crucify him. Pilate said to them, shall I crucify your king? The chief priests answered, we have no king but Caesar. Then he delivered Jesus, therefore, unto them to be crucified. And they took Jesus and led him away. Innocent three times. You're going to find they put the crime above the person's head, written in a little, on some parchment, and they put it up, the crime above the heads of each of the prisoners that are crucified. And his crime, all it says is Jesus of Nazareth, King of the Jews. No crime. He's never accused of any crime, and he was crucified. Death penalty for nothing. Well, except it was for my sin and yours, if you will receive it. Because Jesus is a gentleman and he won't beat you up and shake the spots off to you. You go, uncle, I'll receive you. Get off. He'll knock at the door of your heart, Revelation 3:20. And there's no doorknob on the outside. He'll knock. But you and I, we must open our own heart and invite him. He says, come to me and I'll give you rest. You'll find rest to your souls. And what do we say? Give me that rest, Lord. I invite you to come into my heart. Right? Pilate's too weak to stand up. He's a coward. And he says, I'm going to let him go. Hey, if you let this man go, you are certainly no friend of Caesar. And that's a threat, by the way. Whosoever makes himself a king speaks directly against King Caesar himself. Would you like us to tell Caesar what you've done by letting a criminal go free? We'll tattle if you want us to. Well, Pilate doesn't want that, does he? See, he's a coward. Because Rome would crucify him. So Pilate shouts out once again, "Behold your king." And here comes the deceit of the heart of men, mankind. They said this, "Whoever makes himself a king speaks directly against Caesar, and we have no king but Caesar." Do they hate Caesar? Yes, they hate him. They would kill him if they could. They would rip Pilate's head off if they could. There were insurrections all the time, so much so that poor Pilate, a few years later, gets called back, and they take his uniform away from him, and he's no longer anything because there were so many uprisings and so many killings. And here they are. "Hey, you know, we have no king but Caesar. You hate Caesar. You don't want Caesar. Hey, that's got nothing to do with anything right now. We hate this guy worse. So kill him, then we'll worry about Caesar." You see, that's fickle. That is a double heart. You know, and the psalmist writes, "Please give me an undivided heart, a heart that is for you, not half in and half out, like a hokey pokey Christian. You put your right leg in, then you change your mind and pull your right leg back out." No, we're all in. We're all in by God's grace. It's not something we're playing with. I'm sort of saved today, but I don't know, the game's on, so I might have to change, you know. No, game or no game, we're still his by grace through faith, right? If you let him go, you're not a friend of Caesar. And we'll tell Caesar if you'd like that. Pilate shouts out, "No, here's your king." They formally read, when he said, "This is your king," he said it out loud, "This is your king." And what did they say? "We reject that king. We have no king but Caesar." What did Israel do? They rejected their Messiah out loud, publicly. "We don't want him. That's not our Messiah." Still today, many of them are saying the same thing. And they're proud to announce it publicly. "We have no king but Caesar. Guy's not our king. We don't want him as our king. We reject him." Now, he just slips in there. Mark mentions it. Luke and John here, John mentioned it. And what he says is this. It was about the sixth hour. Okay, John is talking from Roman standard time. Mark will say that Jesus is crucified at the third hour, but he was going with the Hebrew, with the Jewish time clock. Okay, now the sixth hour for the Romans is up midnight, and now the hours start over. 1, 2, 3, 4, 5. So guess what time's the sixth hour is what? Good. 6 a.m. Remember, he had trials all night. And because we've been reading it and I'm going slow, we're saying, "Man, this is taking days." No, it just went all night. Now it's 6 in the morning, right? He says about 6. So it could have been a little after, right? Whatever. But about 6. They took Jesus away to be crucified. So Roman time, that would be 0600. And Jesus now is heading to be crucified. We have to stop here. He shouldn't have been crucified, except it's what the Father wanted. Wait, before the foundation of the world, before the world was created, God knew what mankind would do. He knew what Lucifer, Satan, would do. And he made his plan before the world was even created, before there was anything called man and woman. Jesus isn't doing this because he needed to get to heaven. He came from heaven to do this so that he could go back there and take you and me with him.
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3: 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And now, with today's study, here's Pastor Chuck.
4: Shall we turn to 1 John? Why did John write this epistle? In chapter 1, verse 4, he tells us, "These things write we unto you, that your joy may be full, so that you might have the fullness of joy." Do you know that God wants your life to be filled with joy? Peter says that, though we haven't seen Jesus, still we love him. And even though we haven't seen him yet, yet we rejoice with joy unspeakable or indescribable and full of glory. Jesus talked to his disciples about the fullness of joy, and he related the fullness of joy with their abiding in him. Chapter 15. Abide in me, my words abide in you, that you may ask what you will, that your joy may be full. In chapter 16 of the Gospel of John, he relates the fullness of joy to our prayer life. Henceforth, you've asked nothing in my name. Ask that ye may receive, that your joy may be full. Here, the fullness of joy is related to fellowship with God. The life of fellowship with God, abiding in Christ, is a life of fullness of joy. Now, it is important that we make the distinction between joy and happiness. For joy is a quality of the spirit, whereas happiness is a quality of the emotions. So happiness is a variable because it is related to the outward circumstances. Things are going great. I just got a new car. I'm so happy. I'm just whistling as I drive down the road, but I'm so preoccupied that I run into a tree. Yikes, you know, my happiness is gone. I'm miserable. I'm sad. I didn't have a chance to insure the thing yet, you know, and oh my, you know. So happiness is a variable. It can change very suddenly, very dramatically. You may come and say, "Oh, I'm just having a horrible time. I don't know what I'm going to do. I'm just loaded with debts. I'm just, you know, they're going to repossess me. I don't know what I'm going to do." And so I might sit down and write you out a check for $10,000. And you might, "Oh, wow, this is great." And feel so happy until you went to cash the check, and then you'd be sad again. So happiness is a variable related to the outward circumstances, where joy is a thing of my heart, my spirit, and it isn't a variable, it doesn't change. It's a constant, because it's a joy that's related to my relationship with God, which is a constant, you see. That relationship doesn't change. Things may go bad. They may be horrible, but my relationship with God is secure, therefore I have the fullness of joy. John writes this epistle to bring you into that kind of a relationship with God, that you might have this fellowship with God, that your joy may be full. The second reason why he wrote this epistle is in chapter 2, verse 1. These things write we unto you, that ye sin not. And so the purpose of this epistle is to bring to you a life of victory over sin, to give you power over sin. And then the third reason why he wrote the epistles is in chapter 5, verse 13. These things have I written unto you that believe in the name of the Son of God, that ye may know that you have eternal life. Written to believers for the purpose of bringing them assurance of their salvation, that ye may know that you have eternal life. So, to bring you fullness of joy, freedom from sin, and assurance of eternal life. Those are the purposes for which John wrote this epistle. Now, in Isaiah chapter 59, Isaiah declares, it's not 59, 55, I guess. Isaiah declares, as the rain comes down from heaven, and the snow, and returns not thither, but waters the earth and makes it bring forth and bud, that it may give seed to the sower and bread to the eater. So is my word that goes forth out of my mouth, saith the Lord. It shall not return unto me void, but shall accomplish the purposes for which I have sent it. What is God saying? That when he sends his word with a purpose, the word isn't going to return void. There's power in the word of God, and it's going to accomplish the purposes for which God sent it. Now that excites me, because I know that as we study this first epistle of John, God's word isn't going to return void, and by the time we've completed our study, you're going to be experiencing a greater joy in your walk with Jesus than you've ever known before. You're going to be receiving a new power over sin, and you're going to be having assurance of your salvation, because God's word won't return void. It's going to accomplish the purposes for which you have sent it. And John tells us very plainly, these are the purposes for which he wrote this epistle. So, great times ahead as we study this epistle of John, as we develop then in our relationship with the Lord. Now, man needs an example. You know, you can tell me how to do something, and I may get somewhat of a concept in my mind, but if I can see you do it, I can follow the example much easier than just a verbal command. Jesus is our example. And so he points to Jesus as our example. And first of all, he is our example in our relationship with God. For if we walk in the light as he is in the light, then we have fellowship with God, as the blood of Jesus Christ, his Son, is cleansing us from all sin. So he is our example in our walk, walking in the light as he is in the light. That is in chapter 1, verse 7. Then in chapter 2, verse 6, he that saith he abideth in him ought himself also to walk even as he walked. So again, Christ our example in our walk with God, our relationship with God. Then Christ is our example in our own personal spiritual life. In chapter 3, verse 2, beloved, now are we the sons of God. It doth not yet appear what we shall be, but we know that when he shall appear, we shall be like him, for we shall see him as he is. And so as he is, we will be like him as we see him as he is. So verse 3, then every man that has this hope in him purifies himself even as he is pure. So my example in purity, Christ is the standard. I am pure even as he is pure. And then in verse 7 again, I am righteous as he is righteous. So that inward purity, that righteousness, Christ my example, pure as he is pure, righteous as he is righteous. And then in chapter 3, verse 23, this is his commandment, that we should believe on the name of his Son, Jesus Christ, and love one another as he gave us commandment. And so he is our example in our relationship with each other, as we are to love one another as he gave us the commandment. And then the clincher of all is in verse 17 of chapter 4. Herein is our love made perfect, that we may have boldness in the day of judgment, because as he is, so are we in this world. He is our example. As he is, so are we. He is to be the example that I follow. So, Christ the example. My relationship with God, my own interpersonal life, and then my relationship with others. Now, the Bible warns us about self-deception. Be not deceived. God is not mocked. James said, if any man seems to be religious and bridles not his own tongue, this man's religion is vain. John tells us that it is possible for us to deceive ourselves, the truth not in us. So the way we deceive ourselves many times are in the claims that we make. But the claims that I make are not valid unless they are backed up by corresponding experience. So false professions. And as we look at 1 John, he tells us many of these false professions that people make. Verse 6 of chapter 1. If we say that we have fellowship with him. And what a glorious profession to make. Oh, I have fellowship with God. Have communion, or I'm one with God. Great thing to say. But if you say you have fellowship with God and you're walking in darkness, then you're deceiving yourself. You're lying. You're not telling the truth. You cannot have fellowship with God and walk in darkness. Now, don't be deceived about this. Many people are deceived on this score. They think that they have fellowship with God, but they are walking in darkness, and that is an impossibility. Verse 8, if we say that we have no sin, then we deceive ourselves. The truth is not in us. Now, the word sin here in singular is a reference to the root nature of sin. And unfortunately, there are a lot of people today trying to deny the root nature of sin. No, I don't have a sinful nature. Well, the Bible says you do. The Bible said even by one man sin entered the world, and death by sin, so that death passed unto all men, for all sinned. Not all have sinned, as it's translated in King James, but just all sinned. By one man's sin, we were all made sinners. So that, as Paul said in Ephesians chapter 2, and you were by nature the children of wrath, even as others. David said, I was born in sin. So the denial of this sinful nature is only to be self-deceived. And that is what he's referring to here. If we say we have no sin, no sinful nature, we're deceiving ourselves. You see, the Bible teaches that basically I sin because I'm a sinner. And sinning doesn't make me a sinner, it only proves that I am a sinner. I have a sinful nature, therefore I sin. And they liken it then to a horse thief. Stealing a horse does not make you a horse thief. It only proves you're a horse thief. If you weren't a horse thief, you could never have stolen that horse. There's no way a man can steal a horse unless he's a horse thief. It's in your heart to do, you see. If it weren't in your heart to do, you couldn't do it. And so with sin, the sinful nature. And if I say or deny that, I'm just deceiving myself. The truth it isn't in me. Then if we say that we have not sinned, I'm saying that this root of sin has never borne any fruit. Then I make God a liar, because God has said all have sinned and come short of the glory of God. There is none righteous, no, not one. There is none that seeketh after God. So God has declared that we're all sinners. And if I try to deny the fact that my sinful root has ever borne any fruit, then I am denying the truth of God and making God a liar. Now, he that saith, verse 4 of chapter 2, I know him. Great thing to say, isn't it? Oh, yes, I know him. He that says, I know him, and keeps not his commandments, is a liar. We'll cover that a little more thoroughly as we go through tonight. Verse 6, he that saith, he abides in him. Another glorious thing to say. Oh, yes, I abide in him. Wonderful thing to say. But it's not just saying it. If I truly abide in him, then I will be walking as he walked. We become one. And then finally in chapter 4, verse 20, if a man say, I love God, and a lot of people have made that claim, I love God, and hates his brother, he is a liar. So it's not what I say that counts. What I say can be deceptive. I can even deceive myself. And to say that I love God is a glorious thing, but if I hate my brother, then that's a lie. It's interesting how that there seems to be so often this inconsistency in people's lives. We say one thing and do another. Or we do one thing and say another. We have one of these little girls, and I have dozens of them that I just adore. And they're always coming up to me and saying hi, Chuck, or whatever. And I just love these little girls and little fellas too. And it's just so neat. And it's so cute. Really, the things, the concepts in their little minds. And there's this one little girl this morning. She's probably somewhere between 2 and 3. And she told her mother, I want to go to the church and see the Godfather. And she's talking about me, and she thought I was God's father. And she said, well, then who is God's father, you know? Another little girl that always has to say hi to me whenever she comes and

0: It's not always what I say. It's what I am, what I'm doing. Now, I can know. In fact, God wants me to know. He wants me to be assured. Part of the purpose of this epistle was to bring me assurance. I've written these things unto you that believe that you may know that you have eternal life. How can we know? How do we know what we know? And as we go through this epistle, we find there are many ways by which we can know certain truths. Verse 3, chapter 2. And hereby we do know that we know him. Now, if I say I know God and don't keep his commandments, I'm a liar. But here's how I can know that I really know him. If I keep his commandments. Verse 5, chapter 2. But whoso keepeth his word, in him verily is the love of God perfected, and hereby we know that we are in him. How can I know that I am in him? Because his love is being perfected in my life. Now over in chapter 3, verse 16. Hereby perceive we the love of God. How can I know that God loves me? Because he laid down his life for us. You know that the Bible only seeks to prove God's love at the cross. Whenever the Bible wants to declare or to prove to you that God loves you, it always points to the cross. The fact that Jesus laid, here in his love, not that we love God, but he loved us and gave his son to be the propitiation for our sins. It always points to the cross. God so loved the world that he gave his only begotten son. Here in his love, not that we love God, but that God loved us and sent his son to die. So, hereby we perceive the love of God. Now, verse 19, and hereby we know that we are of the truth. How is that? Verse 18, little children, let us not love in word, neither in tongue, but in deed and truth. When I'm loving by my deeds, loving deeds, that's loving in truth. And by that I know that I'm of the truth. Verse 24, hereby we know that we abide, or that he abides in us, by his Spirit that he has given us. How do I know that he is abiding in me, the Holy Spirit's indwelling my life? How can I know the truth? Verse 2 of chapter 4. Hereby know we the Spirit of God. So many churches, so many religions. How can I know? Every spirit that confesses that Jesus Christ has come in the flesh is of God. And every spirit that confesses not that Jesus Christ has come in the flesh is not of God. This is the spirit of Antichrist.
1: 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Join us again next time as Pastor Chuck continues his verse-by-verse study through the Bible. That's right here on the next edition of The Word for Today.
0: May the Lord cause his word to be established in each of your hearts and lives. And may you grow in grace and in knowledge of him. And may he, with his cords of loving kindness, just draw you unto himself, that you may ever experience a richer, fuller, deeper comprehension of that love that God has for you, his child. In Jesus' name.

You see, we're not to think more highly of ourselves than we ought to think, but think soberly, the Bible tells us, or have sound judgment. We're just fleshly people that God uses and He works through. And when He talks about think soberly or sound judgment, it means to think gravely or sternly. Realizing who you are before Christ, you haven't lost that sin nature. You haven't lost that capacity to do evil. It's still there. So you have to be pretty stern with the flesh.

Aloha kako e komo mai. Welcome to As We Gather, the Bible teaching ministry of Calvary Chapel Honolulu with Pastor Bill Stonebreaker. Today, Pastor Bill continues in Samuel, looking at 1 Samuel chapter 15.

0: in ministry. There's always a struggle in ministry, but that struggle is always really a testing of us, a proving of us. It's easy to volunteer and be involved in something, but usually what comes of that is a real testing ground for us and our Christian walk, our Christian faith, our servanthood. The greatest in the kingdom of God is the servant of all. And sometimes we might have high expectations of what we are as a servant, but we usually find when we get involved in those areas of ministry, we really find out what's inside of us. Is it serving the Lord? Are we committed so much to the Lord that we want to see other people grow and be ministered to at our expense? Because sometimes it can get tiring. Sometimes we feel like we're not making much headway, but the Bible tells us, don't be weary of well-doing. In due season, you'll receive a reward. So sometimes you don't always get the rewards here on earth. I noticed Alan, you know, you'll see him out here if you come early enough. He's always cleaning the windows. He's just doing so much. And, you know, but it's always to the Lord. The thing about Saul, he's been given an incredible position, the king of Israel. And what he does with that is just really amazing. And it seems as though God has given him maybe a second chance. He's already told him that he's going to take the kingdom away. But sometimes God will warn us. God will discipline us in certain areas. And if we repent, if we turn, we're back right in there with God. We're right there again. God will use us again. But sometimes he puts us on probation, you know, if we fail in a certain area. He might say, okay, I'm gonna trust you with this again. Let's see how you do. And that's what he's doing with Saul here. You see, your salvation and the kingdom of God and your forgiveness of sin in heaven, you're not on probation for that. That's a gift. That's a free gifting. But you see, our calling demands and requires us as being a servant, being led of the Holy Spirit, being led of the Lord. So we have a big part of that. God is the one that gives that ministry and he calls us into that ministry. But what we do with that is really determined by us and our following the Lord. And so that's what we're seeing with Saul here. Samuel, basically, you might say he's the coach. He's encouraging him on. He is the priest. He's the last judge there in Israel. But you find that even in spite of that, in this powerful leader of Samuel, Saul seems to be wanting his own way and going his own way. So he has had victory. He's had victory over the Philistines or over Nahash, the Ammonites, and you know, some victory. But what does he do with that victory? He kind of glorifies himself. And so God is saying, because he's entered into the office of a priest by making an offering he wasn't supposed to, and then God basically chastised him, saying, you're losing, you've lost your ministry. You've lost what I've called you to. But then it's almost as though he gives him another chance. He says, okay, well, let me put you on a little bit of a short tether here and on probation and see how you do in this next incident, this next dealing with the Amalekites. And so that's where we're at here. And so he says in 1 Samuel 15, verse 1, then Samuel said to Saul, the Lord sent me to anoint you as king over his people, over Israel. Now, therefore, listen to the words of the Lord. Thus says the Lord of hosts, I will punish Amalek for what he did to Israel, how he set himself against him on the way while he was coming up from Egypt. So it's almost like he's saying, okay, you've really blown it the first time. But here, I'm going to give you another chance. I'm going to send you out after the Amalekites. Their iniquity is full. I'm going to wipe them out, and I'm going to use you, Saul. It's interesting, you know, when you hear that the Lord sent me to anoint you. Samuel, that highest one in Israel at this point, who's been judging Israel, who's been the prophet of Israel for all that time. And now he's sent to Saul and he says, Lord sent me to appoint you. That would be that would grab our attention, wouldn't it? If we were Saul. Wow, the Lord sent you to do that for me? Can you imagine if the Lord somehow put his hand upon someone and said, you know what, Billy Graham, he's now home to be with the Lord, but now I'm anointing you to go and be a like Billy Graham to the nations. Or maybe a Chuck Smith, a pastor type person. I'm going to anoint you to be that. I mean, that would grab our attention and we would want to follow through with that. You would think that would be true of Saul. But Saul's on thin ice at this point, very thin ice. His incomplete obedience, as I mentioned, he took the office of a priest, which he wasn't supposed to, and he made a sacrifice. We saw that in chapter 13, and you can read it again on your own, verses 9 to 14, and you see that, where God says, I've chosen someone after my own heart. I mean, if God said that to you, that would really straighten you up and say, no, God, I want to be after your own heart. Lord, forgive me. Let me go on with you now. Well, Samuel's giving him another chance here, a chance to redeem himself and to show the gratitude of what God, that calling, that choosing him, that opportunity to be king of Israel. And God said that I'm going to bless you to all generations if you just follow me. Boy, what a tremendous promise. Now, the Amalekites, this is an interesting group of people. The Amalekites were the prodigy of Esau. Remember, Jacob have I loved, Esau have I hated. Esau was a man of the flesh, or I've loved less than Jacob. Jacob was one that God had called into ministry. But Esau, a man of the flesh, a man of the field, never really served the Lord, but he would always go contrary to his parents. And, you know, he would go after, pagan women and things like that. But what the Amalekites did and why God is judging them now, they attacked the weak and the feeble as they journeyed through the wilderness on their way to the promised land after they left Egypt. And so God is judging them for that. It's been 500 years. They could have repented, but they didn't. You find in Deuteronomy chapter 25 and verses 17 on, it says, remember what Amalek did to you along the way when you came out of Egypt, how he met you along the way and attacked among you all the stragglers at your rear when you were faint and weary, and he did not fear God. Therefore, it shall come about when the Lord your God has given you rest from all your surrounding enemies in the land which the Lord your God gives you as an inheritance to possess, you shall blot out the memory of Amalek from under the heaven. You shall not forget. Now, 500 years later, that's going to happen. The very thing that prophecy is going to happen. You think the Amalekites knew about that? Probably. Probably. I heard about that. They had 500 years to change their ways, but they didn't. And their iniquity was full. And so the Amalekites were going to be wiped out. There have been many nations that have been on planet Earth for the last 6,000 years, and some of them don't exist anymore. The Amalekites don't exist anymore. The Girgashites don't exist anymore. You see, when a group of people sin to the extent where the iniquity is full, then God will just deal with them and wipe them off the face of the earth so they won't pollute the rest of the population. And you're going to see a scripture that a lot of people, you know, they have a problem with. I don't, because I'm not going to judge God. I don't know why God does certain things that I think, wow, that's pretty heavy, God. But I'm not his judge. I'll just wait to be with him. And if I tend to ask him, Lord, now, why did you do that? I can kind of understand it, but we'll see it when we get to it. But their iniquity is filled. And the Amalekites were a type of the flesh. The sin of the flesh. One of the things that we see in Scripture, in the book of Esther, Haman, who wanted to wipe out the Jews, he's an Amalekite. But he came years later. So what Saul was meant to do, he didn't do. Notice what God says in verse 3 on. He says, now go and strike Amalek and utterly destroy all that he has, and do not spare him, but put to death both man, woman, child, infant, ox, sheep, camel, and donkey. Then Saul summoned the people and numbered them in Telaim, 200,000 foot soldiers and 10,000 men of Judah. And verse 5, and Saul came to the city of Amalek and set an ambush in the valley. And Saul said to the Kenites, go depart, go down from among the Amalekites, lest I destroy you with them. For you showed kindness to all the sons of Israel when they came out from Egypt. So the Kenites departed from among the Amalekites. So utterly destroy, he's saying. In other words, God has put them under the ban. That's another term, putting under the ban. In other words, God's judgment, totally, completely God's judgment. It's defined when it's put under the ban, it's defined as a special people or a special property under God's ban. It's his prerogative to destroy utterly. That's what he did with Jericho. Remember, he put the city under the ban and everything that was in it was God's. And then one of the guys stole, he took something, just a shiny piece of metal, and he put it under something that was very valuable, put it under his tent, and the Lord exposed him, and he was put to death, and so they lost the next battle because they were in sin. That was under the ban, and they took what was under the ban. And so here God says, this people is under the ban, utterly destroy them. Now, sometimes a radical removal saves lives. A radical removal saves lives. Remember when Jesus said, if your eye causes you to stumble, pluck it out, if your hand cut it off? Well, he's talking about something that is very severe. Now, you know, if you plucked out your right eye, you always have your left eye to sin with, or you cut off your right hand, you always have your left hand to sin with. He was talking about deal radically with sin in your life so that it not possess you and destroy you. Because the wages of sin is death. It can destroy you. And so when you think of what God is doing here in this nation, the Amalekites, so that they don't pollute Israel, which is God's people, utterly destroy them, so that they don't influence you, so that they don't dwell with you, supposedly in you know, jointly, and then you intermarry, and all of a sudden you become like them. Melanoma. You want to cut it out completely. I've had good surf friends that have died of melanoma. One guy used to deliver my surfboard blanks when I would shape, and he got melanoma, and I was at his house right before he died, and it was horrible. I just had three things cut off my back yesterday. You know, I'm just hoping that they're not, you know, they're okay. But you see, you've got to cut those things out. I don't know if you remember, and you know the name of Aaron Ralston. It was in 2003. And he was hiking alone, and he made a descent down Blue John Canyon in South Utah, and a boulder dislodged and pinning his right wrist to the canyon wall. After 5 days, no help in sight, he broke his forearm, amputated it with a dull pocket knife to free himself, hiked the rest of the canyon, rappelled down 65-foot drop, and hiked 7 miles to safety. That's pretty radical. But he saved his life. I mean, he wrote a book and all that, and made a movie out of that. But, you know, sometimes we need to do the extreme to preserve life. And you see, with God, I don't make excuses for God. You know, why God? The infants, the men and women, and that, you know, little kids and stuff. I can't defend God in this. I'm not going to try to defend him, you know, in his actions. Nor should you. It just happened. God has got his reasons. And I know that some will try to explain away when you talk about some of the viruses and some of the sicknesses people get where they don't have the medical attention like we do now. They were destined to implode and die anyway. So what God does is it's a premature death to that nation so they don't pollute God's people. I don't know. You can try to explain it away, but I don't have to explain what God does. I don't understand it. I have to say that. And I often, when I first read that, I thought, well, why God for the, you know, those little ones and stuff? You know, but God has his ways. You see, Saul is on a mission now. He's on a mission for God. The Amalekites, they're bullies. They were bullies. They attacked the stragglers as they're going through the wilderness, the ones that couldn't keep up. And now they're going to pay the price. They're going to pay the price, and that's God's judgment. You see, God is always for the underdog, those most vulnerable. And he's now going to bring, as he says, retribution upon them or utterly destroy them. He's going to bring what they deserve. And again, that's God's prerogative. But notice there's another nation there, the Kenites. The Kenites were good guys. They were descendants, good guys and ladies and the kids. They were descendants of Moses' father-in-law, Jethro. And they were smiths, or they worked in metal. And they befriended Israel on their journey through that wilderness wandering. And so they were good to Israel. So he dismisses them. And that's a benevolent thing to do. Even though he's a bad leader, bad leaders can do good things. You know, I mean, it's not all bad, but it's a lot of disobedience to God in these things, which we don't want to be. But here, this is good. This is a benevolent thing, letting them go. So he says in verse 7, so Saul defeated the Amalekites from Havilah as you go to Shur, which is east of Egypt, and he captured Agag, king of the Amalekites, alive and utterly destroyed all the people with the edge of the sword. But Saul and the people spared Agag and the best of the sheep and oxen, the fatlings, the lambs, and all that was good, and were not willing to destroy them utterly, but everything despised and worthless, and they utterly destroyed. Now, it doesn't say it here, but some of the Amalekites got away. They didn't destroy all of them, and you can search the scriptures and see that. And actually, in time to come, you see that as well, because I already mentioned that Haman was an Agagite. When it talks about Agag, the leader, it's kind of like Pharaoh. Pharaoh, there are many pharaohs, but it represented Egypt. Agag was a term for the Agagites, representing the Agagites. Now, Saul is feeling pretty good about himself after he wins the battle with the Amalekites. So, you know, when you feel good and you have the victory, sometimes you think you could do whatever you want to do. Well, you can't. If God has commanded a certain thing and now you've got the victory, why do you think that you won the victory and God didn't give you the victory? And so you don't have to do what God wants you to do. You can do whatever you want to do. You're taking liberties with God. You see, with self-exaltation comes independence from God and from any accountability. Sometimes a person's strength can be their very weakness. Oh, they're so victorious. They're so popular. Wow, they've got everything going for them. But that can be the very weakness of that person or that leader, because they're not accountable to good counsel. They're not accountable to God. They're so independent from God because they seem to be exalted in their position and in their calling. You see, we're not to think more highly of ourselves than we ought to think, but think soberly, the Bible tells us, or have sound judgment. We're just fleshly people that God uses and he works through. And when he talks about think soberly or sound judgment, it means to think gravely or sternly. realizing who you are before Christ, and you haven't lost that sin nature. You haven't lost that capacity to do evil. It's still there. So you have to be pretty stern with the flesh, and you have to be sober in how you see your ministry with the Lord. You see, Saul doesn't have sound judgment, but he becomes arrogant. He becomes very prideful in what he does. And we see it as we go on. He saved Agag. Wait a minute, there's the king. He saved Agag, and he keeps the spoils, the best of the spoils. Well, it's partial obedience, and that's what he's going to say. I obeyed the Lord. Partial obedience is disobedience, wearing the mask of religious respectability.
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0: God's plan for your life cannot be limited to the things of this world. You have an eternal destiny, and Satan can't stand the thought of it. Here's Pastor Lloyd Pulley.
1: We need to be on the alert. There is an enemy much more powerful than us seeking to destroy us, because you are worth something much more than you think to God, and he is wanting you to look and trust him to overcome that enemy, to discover your true destiny, which far outweighs all of the wealth and power of this whole world. That's what we need to remember.

0: Hi there, and welcome to another study in God's wonderful Word here on Bridging the Gap with Pastor Lloyd Pulley. We're going to continue Lloyd's series on spiritual warfare today as we once again look at the schemes of our enemy, Satan. If you were a football coach and you got a hold of the other team's playbook, that would be a huge advantage, right? Well, as Christians, we need to pay close attention to Satan's playbook. Because if we know how he will attack us, well, we'll know how to successfully fight back. Here's Pastor Lloyd in Ephesians chapter 6.
1: The reality is he is very, very clever, and it's hard to understand the trap he's laying for us, the puzzles that are put before us. But we can't be oblivious to the danger. That's why the simplicity of devotion to God. Lord, I don't know what I'm doing here. Lord, help me. Guide me. And even a child one day old in the Lord will be given wisdom beyond his years. In fact, that believer who's only known the Lord for weeks, coming humbly before the throne saying, Lord, help me, I need to know what to do, will have more wisdom than that Christian who's 30 years old in the Lord who thinks he knows what he's doing. Because he's going to depend upon what he's had in the package in the back. And I think I got this. Yeah, I got this, God. I'm okay. I figured this one out. No, we are always outsmarted. We are always rookies. Because if you are 2 weeks old in the Lord puts a hedge of protection on you. He's not going to give you more than you can handle. And you go to him and he'll help you. If you're 30 years old in the Lord, let me say this. You now are allowed, well, significant more demonic attack comes your way, significant more testings and trials and traps and puzzles. You're a rookie there. You've never been 30 years old in the Lord before. This is all new. Amen. It's all new battles, all new strategies. Satan is pulling out a new playbook. You know, he studied human nature. He's used to tempting people in their hundreds, you know, back before the flood. So he can handle you getting older as if you think now you're wise enough. No, this is the whole point. We can't be oblivious to the danger. It reminds me of the missionary in Brazil. He was cooking in the 110-degree weather, looking at that Paraná River because he just wanted to jump in it, but he was terrified of the flesh-eating piranhas that would attack him. There's no way he was going to get in that water. But he started asking, do I have to worry about piranhas eating me here? He goes, no. You don't have to worry because piranhas will only attack people when they swim in schools, and they don't swim in schools in this part of the river. So he took their word, he took their expertise, and enjoyed the whole summer taking a dip in this wonderfully refreshing river. And then one day he got this news report that someone was missing that had been out in the river. And he asked his friend again and said, hey, you know, you think it could have been the piranhas? And he said, no, piranhas never attack unless they swim in groups. And he said, well, why don't they swim in groups around here? And he goes, oh, that's because of the alligators. I heard that story and I thought that was hilarious. You know, think about the alligators. Which, you know why I was going in that river at midnight in the jungles of Colombia, way out in the drug lord country. And the only reason I was there because all the lights went off, the generators were off at camp and it was pitch dark and the only flashlights were going on this hike through the jungle. So, all right, I'll go on the hike. We get to the river, I think we're going to stop. No, they're looking for alligators. They go in the river. And I finally talked to Hector. I says, Hector, I ain't going any farther. You got to stay here. He goes, okay, brother, I will not let you go, you know. So he stayed with me, and they came back with an alligator. It was only an alligator about this big. But it had some fierce jaw on it, baby. Anyway, I'm getting off my track here. Having done all to stand, now stand, therefore. And this armor of truth is the first one he mentions, having girded your waist with truth. Now, this is going to hold everything together, so we're going to keep coming back to this. In every one of these other pieces of armor, it's actually a form of truth. It's a form of doctrine. It's a form of understanding and teaching. In other words, the more familiar you are with the teaching of the Bible, the more protected you are against the schemes of the enemy. This is really what this is all about. So when you think of armor, you know, you're not going to put on the actual physical armor, a breastplate, or a belt, you know, or take up a sword. Each of them represent a doctrine. And I'm sure when Paul wrote this letter in prison, need an illustration, looking at how the Roman soldiers had their armor, he just thought of the spiritual man, and he thought, ah, breastplate. Okay, I know what that protects the heart. Let's talk about the heart of the gospel. And so it's all doctrine. We'll be looking at that. But the only real defense is truth. Now, I want you to turn to 2 Corinthians 10. I just quoted it before, but I want you to turn there because this is another aspect of this battle that we face, the spiritual war. And he says in verse 3, "For though we walk in the flesh," that is, we still live in this body, "we do not war according to the flesh." It'd be nice if I could just pick up a gun and shoot the demonic entities that want to attack. "But the weapons of our warfare are not carnal, but mighty in God for pulling down strongholds, casting," and this is the stronghold, which is why the armor is so important. What are the strongholds of the enemy? He's a liar. He's a deceiver. And so what are you going to do? In verse 5, you're going to cast down arguments, logismos, reckonings, imaginations that he gives you, lofting itself, every high thing that exalts itself against the knowledge of God. Boy, our universities are filled with these kinds of ideas that marginalize God, the Bible, Christianity. They'll call it a low religion and, you know, evolved over years and, you know, what all the nonsense that you'll get in universities. And I tell you, I was a brand new believer, and I was hearing some of this stuff come from my humanities professor at Michigan State. And I knew better. I'd raise my hand when he started talking about Paul the Apostle and twisting what I knew what the Bible said. And I'd say, "Well, professor, you said this, but what about this?" And, you know, he actually began to respect me. Some of the other students got a little more bold in their faith. And I'll never forget, I mean, I ended up playing racquetball with that professor. We had a good relationship, but I didn't know a lot. And so he did come up with some clever questions that was way beyond my skill set. And I felt I wasn't the right person to minister to him in the end. I thought I was, but again, it's another one of those things where I learned a little of humility. But the bottom line is, this is exactly what we have to deal with. So the contrast to that is trust in the Lord. Lean not on your own understanding, because Satan can spin you around. I mean, I was so spun around in college. I was thinking, well, maybe Satan is really the good guy and God is the bad guy and I'm being set up. And you know, and my mind is spinning with all this stuff. And I was starting to sweat. I'm like, oh, no. And then, of course, I would read the scriptures and I'd see this love. I mean, it was so intuitively obvious God was true that I saw right through the strategy, and I says, oh, Satan, you're a stinker. You're good. I had a respect, though, in that sense. I'm outmatched. I cannot out-strategize the deceiver. But God has chosen the foolish things of the world to confound the wise. The only defense I had was just getting close to my Bible. I know cultists would come and try to confuse me about stuff and pull me into this verse and this verse and this verse. And you follow their line. It looks so logical when they just pick a little portion of scripture and they piece it together. Jehovah's Witnesses are great at that. They can take 5% of the Bible and they can weave a story that is so airtight that most of the intellectuals really get trapped by Jehovah's Witness. They really appeal to intellectuals because they really get a very systematic plan to try to get you in. But unless you read through the context and read all of the scriptures, instead of just their scriptures that they've picked out to point out, to move you in a direction, very tricky. So you have all kinds of different strategies. So the only defense we have is truth. And even Satan, when he tempted Jesus, what did Jesus do? "If you're the Son of God, turn these stones into bread." When he was hungry, famished, 40 days of fasting. And what did Jesus say?
2: It is written.
1: Man shall not live by bread alone. I love it. He defeated Satan as a man. He didn't use his power as the Son of God. He wanted to model for us that when we stand on truth, we have nothing to fear. It is written. When I got a call from a pastor today, in fact, if I knew anybody in the deliverance ministry, and I says, well, what do you mean? What's up? He goes, well, there's this guy. He's having these tormented dreams, and he's waking up with marks on his body, and he's a believer. Maybe he's being oppressed by the devil or whatever. Have you ever handled this? I said, this is really more a matter of him taking authority as a child of God. I've been there. I came out of a little occultic stuff, and I had some weird stuff happen to me when I was a young believer. So crazy that I was afraid to say anything to anybody, which good possibility there's a lot of people here that you've never told anybody certain experiences yet because people will think you're nuts. But there's a spiritual realm. I'll never forget some of those experiences, and Satan really tried to intimidate. And I told the pastor, I said, you know what? He needs to understand his identity in Christ. Jesus said, all power and authority has been given to me. So how much power and authority does that leave for Satan? All he can do is bluff. Amen. That's all it is. It's a big bluff. So anytime he comes on so powerful and whatever demonic stuff might be going on around you, and I think a lot of alien abductions, honestly, are attributable to demonic activity. If you go back into history, before the space age, no one ever heard of aliens, thought of aliens, considered aliens. But they sure were afraid of leprechauns. They sure were afraid of those fairies at night, those spiritual beings out there in the woods. And so they had encounters, they had abductions, and all kinds of those things from leprechauns. And we think it's all fantasy. I think it has a lot more to do with demonic activity in the pagan world. And now that people, also pagan, not believing in God, who are looking at aliens, how is Satan going to market to this modern age? They're not going to buy in leprechauns anymore. Let's put that tool aside. Let's pull out the alien bit and intimidation. And a lot of people that have had abductions and encounters with quote-unquote aliens are coming to realize it was spiritual. When they come to Jesus, those things are gone. But you might think, they're all phony. No, there's a lot of real stuff that's happened out there. UFOs, unidentified. There's a lot of weird stuff because this is Satan's way to intimidate. So the point is, he's a deceiver. And we've got to recognize it. He's going to argue his only defense is truth. And the only defense we have is the Word of God. We need to hide the Word of God in our hearts, memorize it. So Paul was very concerned for the Corinthians because he said, listen, I know as Eve was tricked by Satan's craftiness, so you could be corrupted from that simplicity, which is in Christ. So we have to realize we're not a neutral ground. We're an occupied territory. We can't go to war without knowing what we're up against. And so we need to recognize our enemy, especially needful in these last days, because Paul warned specifically. He said in Timothy, 1 Timothy 4:1, the Spirit speaks expressly, in the latter times some shall depart from the faith, giving heed to seducing spirits and doctrines of devils. Do you know how many cults there are that have trapped millions of people into a twisted version of the Bible, of Jesus, of God? And they haven't come to faith in the Jesus of the Bible because Satan has twisted them, and they believe in these teachings of demons? Who do you think gave the Book of Mormon to Joseph Smith? Where the Quran came from? The reality is, you got some serious attacks on biblical Christianity in both of those versions. The Watchtower organization as well, all the cults. They're clever. They're genius clever, which you should expect from a genius entity that is bent on destroying people and keeping them from faith in Jesus Christ. So we need to pray, and we need to be in his word. Even our own media, not just fake news. I mean, we could talk about that all day. But Satan is a marketer by trade. He's gonna paint a picture. In my father's day, if you remember those old advertisements of, how many of you remember the Marlboro Man? Anybody that age, the Marlboro Man? I mean, he was charmingly handsome, women hanging all over him. I want to be like him, so give me a cigarette in my hand, I'll get a nice hat. The irony is he smells great, though he rides a horse, which has never made sense. He has a convertible, but he wears a hat, which doesn't make sense. There's just way too many contradictions for reality in the Marlboro Man. But we bought into that. It was the whole genre of society. Now it's the gender fluid individual, indulging whatever desire you have with no consequence, all the sex and fun and money you want, feeling on top of the world. No, you know, just imagine there's no heaven and no hell and all this other God stuff. And you know, the reality is every generation has its tantalizing attraction, because the devil is the ruler of this world, John 12 tells us. Jesus said, the ruler of this world, it will be cast out. The ruler of this world is coming. He has nothing in me. He was talking about Satan. How does Satan become the ruler of the world? Wasn't the world and all its dominion given over to Adam and Eve? Yes. They were given dominion over the world. Now you have these nutcases who say that the real problem in the world is people. If we could just get rid of half the people and let the world just go all natural, it would be a wonderful world. You know, we're destroying the world. Granted, we are not managing it very well in many places. But when you can cultivate and you can organize and you can produce food and you can take care of people and get medicines from the world and you can answer problems. I mean, God intended for us to be able to do these things, to manage the world. But we sold out in high treason, and the ultimate ruler is Satan. He's usurped the authority that was given to Adam and Eve, because we kind of fell into his game and we became almost slaves of sin. But the Lord delivered us. The whole world is under his sway. And we have to realize, whether it's politics or business or the culture or media or education or entertainment or even religion, so much is twisted and holds people captive. The devil is the enemy against us. The world is the foe around us, and the flesh is the traitor within us, said George MacDonald. Very well put. So if we're going to be tempted to be intimidated away from the truth, we need to answer the spiritual challenge ahead of us. And we're going to look at that next time. I want to close with a quote from Christina Rossetti. She was an amazing poet back in the 1700s. And it just reminds me that in this strategy, if I could just remember one thing, I can't trust myself. I've got to trust in the Lord. And things are not what they appear. And as Eve was prone to trust her sense of sight over her sense of hearing what the word said, that was why she fell. We too, we trust our appearances. We trust what seems right instead of what we hear and know in the word of God. We're going to also have trouble. So she wrote this thing: God hardened me against myself. The coward with pathetic voice who craves for ease and rest and joys. Myself, arch traitor to myself, my hollowest friend, my deadliest foe, my clog, whatever road I go. We would be wise to remember that we need to be on the alert. There is an enemy much more powerful than us seeking to destroy us, because you are worth something much more than you think to God. And he is wanting you to look and trust him to overcome that enemy, to discover your true destiny, which far outweighs all of the wealth and power of this whole world. That's what we need to remember. We have a lot to lose. Listen, the more I'm aware of the value of my soul, the more I will not just give in so easily to temptation. It's like it makes you that much more alert. I remember doing night deposits for the church in California. You know, they give you those bank bags that keep an honest person honest. You know, they're locked, but you could break them open if you wanted, but then they knew you broke it. So you really have to take it to the bank, even if you were tempted. But what bothered me is that night deposits, I mean, every shadow freaked me out. I'm carrying thousands of dollars, you know, from this large church, and I'm looking behind me, around me. I know people are watching this dark shade, you know, the night deposit box. And I remember going up to that thing, and I opened that thing, put that thing real quick. And once I got it in, I'd stroll back to the car. I'm cool. No problems, no worries. But while I had something valuable, I was watchful. So one of the reasons we aren't as watchful is I don't think we see the value and our souls. Ah, it doesn't matter. I've given in last week. I'm going to give in this week. Who cares? Nobody cares. That's a lie. You are much more important than you realize. And you could have a much greater influence in this world than you could even imagine. An accumulating reward in heaven far beyond the wildest imaginations of the richest person in the world. There's a lot at stake. So we just have to get in the game.
0: Get in the game. Are you standing on the sidelines? If so, it's time to put on that armor and get busy. Well, we trust you've been blessed by Pastor Lloyd's message today as we continue in the book of Ephesians chapter 6. Now, Ephesians chapter 6 is challenging, to say the least, but I'll bet you've encountered a Bible passage or two that still has you confused beyond Ephesians 6. 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
1: Walking in obedience to God is not always easy, but it's so worth it. Here's Pastor James.
2: When God asks me to do something, oftentimes it feels like, seems like, and almost always is the harder thing to do. It feels like it's insurmountable. It is very, very much overwhelming at times. But the moment I step into it by choosing to walk in obedience, I find an incredible benefit that comes as a result of my obedience, and I realize because of the supernatural intervention that I receive as a result of the step of faith that I take, the task or the process is a lot easier than if I chose to do something on my own, thus creating a path of destruction for me. You understand what I'm saying? And this is something that's really important.

0: Imagine being out in the middle of a lake in a rowboat late at night with the wind working against you and making it hard to go anywhere. All of a sudden, you see someone passing by walking on the water. Do you think you might be terrified by that? That's exactly what's about to happen to the disciples in Mark chapter 6. There are some noteworthy lessons from it all, as you'll soon hear. Here's Pastor James Cadiz on Light on the Hill.
1: I rarely ever go through the Bible, read it, and I'm not inspired in one way or another. I think that the Bible is oftentimes one of those places that I can go to that every single time I open the book, I know I'm going to get something out of it that's going to build me up, that's going to enrich me, that's going to cause me to grow. But man, in a passage like this, this type of passage can become very, very motivating, especially if you're in the midst of a time that feels very overwhelming. And one of the things that I like doing when I teach through the Bible is looking for patterns or identifying certain points or, metaphorical inflection points that you can find in the storyline that really demonstrate a turn or a change. And when you just go through any of the Gospels, you find them everywhere. I mean, it's so uniquely encouraging and powerful. And this is one of those passages. And I know that people who tend to go through this story or these series of stories relatively slowly will take them apart and go through them piece by piece. But I just feel like in order to be able to see the pattern, you have to go through at least a couple of these stories bunched together at the same time. Now, obviously, last week I wanted to spend some time talking about the thousands of people that were fed on the loaves and the fish, because I thought that it was worthwhile to talk about the idea, or not the idea, the truth, that God wants us to meet him where we are at, or rather, he wants us to give him an effort, and he meets us where we're at, and he extends himself to do amazing things. He takes the little bit that we have, if we're willing to give it to him, give it all to him, and he'll take it and multiply it, and he'll do a miraculous work as a result. But there's something about this understanding that should also teach us that not only is God there for us during the most difficult times where we most visibly need him, but he's also there for us during the times where we don't think we need him. He's also there for us in the times where we feel like we don't have him anywhere near us. He's with us through and through, and he's in it in the long term for us. And so looking at some of these patterns in the Bible stories that we're going to read today, you can find some pretty amazing stuff. So let's jump right into this. They just finished feeding the thousands of people. We know that that's just finished happening. Look at this in verse 45. It says, "And straight away he constrained his disciples to get into the ship and to go to the other side before unto Bethsaida, where he sent away all the people." So now they're basically going right back, okay? So there's a bit of a U-turn here, and they're going back to where they came from. And again, this is important because when God guides us, there's always something that he has in store for us that he wants to put us through, or that he wants to teach us, and something that he wants to give us. And it's something that I think is really interesting, because when we are asked by the Lord to do something, we oftentimes meet God's questioning or God's commands with resistance, because it appears to us to be overwhelming. It appears to us to be difficult. It appears to us to be something that isn't going to be a good thing. It's not going to feel all that good. It almost feels like painful or a hardship. And yet God is saying, if you'll just listen to me and ignore your emotion, ignore what you think is your experience based on what's happened in the past, and you just trust me, then obeying me is going to bring a result that you will all be blessed with. Obeying me will bring a result that will strengthen you and cause you to grow. And it's funny because, look, I'm reliving this right now in my own heart as a father, as I see my little children resisting doing the things that we ask them to do, because they think that the things that we ask them to do is not going to be convenient, or it's not going to be easy, because to them, in their limited perspective, with their limited capacities, they don't understand the overall picture. So you go to them and you say, say, hey, you know, whatever you do, don't do this, or whatever you do, do this. And they think, no, I just want to have a lot of fun. And so they don't listen to you. And as a result, they get hurt or something happens and they realize that the harder way was the way that they chose. But even then, with their limited capacity, their limited maturity, they still don't make the connection that we want them to have fun, that we want them to enjoy their lives, that we want them to experience something wonderful and blessed. But we don't oftentimes seem to be the people that they want to trust immediately because they think they know better. And just like our children, we are the same way when it comes to the Lord. And I just think it's really hilarious. You know, the other day I was playing with my children in the driveway and it's sort of the catch me if you can. And right now I got two of them that are just absolute speed demons. My two youngest, they just go so fast, it's sickening how fast they can go in their little scooter and their bike or whatever. And so I put up these little rules and I say, listen, whatever you do, make sure you don't do this. Just do it this way, you don't do this. Well, one of mine just insists that, you know, she can go so much faster if she just does it the way that she wants to do it. And you know what? She can. She could go exorbitantly fast. The problem is, within the course of about 15 minutes, she fell like five times. You know what I mean? And so the thing is like, well, you can do that really hard and fast, fall five times, and then go inside because you're really hurt. Or you could go slightly slower, have double the amount of fun and last way longer so that you don't have to get injured and hurt yourself. But little kids don't think that way. And we're the same way. As children of the Lord, we don't think on that level because we don't have the foreseeability to understand. We look at the smaller picture and we think that's the biggest picture. And God, who sees everything, says, no, I want you to listen to me. So I want you guys to tune into this because this is not something that should be hard for us, but by our nature, it is. And here's the thing that I'm learning. When God asks me to do something, oftentimes it feels like, seems like, and almost always is the harder thing to do. It feels like it's insurmountable. It is very, very much overwhelming at times. But the moment I step into it by choosing to walk in obedience, I find an incredible benefit that comes as a result of my obedience, and I realize because of the supernatural intervention that I receive as a result of the step of faith that I take, the task or the process is a lot easier than if I chose to do something on my own, thus creating a path of destruction for me. You understand what I'm saying? And this is something that's really important. So when you hear situations, or you know of a circumstance, or you're aware of a moment in your life where you are sensing an exhortation from the Lord, or you just simply understand the principle of right or wrong applied to the area that you are actually converging upon, always choose what you know is the righteous position, no matter how hard it may feel, or no matter how difficult it is. I want to remind you of a couple of things, and they're very important. The first thing I want to remind you of is when they first got back in the boat to come to the side where they were in, where they ended up confronting the Gadareans and going through all the stuff that they did, they ran into a pretty substantial storm. You remember that? They were on the boat. It was a very stormy situation. It was uncomfortable. It was scary. The disciples were freaked out. And what does Jesus do? He's in the middle of the boat. He stands up. And what does he do? He rebukes the weather. Clearly, the time and the season that they're in right now, while they're on this boat, it is that time where the Galilee can become very rocky. That's why it was oftentimes called the Sea of Galilee. So if I am the disciples, I just went through all of that, and now I know that Jesus isn't going to be with me because he's not physically with me, yet I'm told to get in the boat and go back to the other side where the big crowd was and everything was. To me, I would just think I don't know that I would really want to do it, to be honest with you. Here's the perspective you have to have. This is really important, okay? The crowd that was on one side of the Galilee is not a different crowd than was on the other. The crowd that was on one side of the Galilee was the same crowd that simply followed Jesus's boat by going all the way around. And by the way, that's not a small trip, and that's not an easy trip, especially back in those days. You could go around the Galilee in Israel now in just a matter of moments. You can't do that back then. It was very, very difficult to do. So no matter where you go, the crowd's going to be following you. Things are going to be difficult. But Jesus is basically telling them, go back onto the boat and go to the other side. The problem is this. The problem is Jesus isn't with them. There's going to be a little bit of an insecurity there. They're already tired. There's already been a massive amount of things that have happened. And Jesus's popularity has just increased way more than anybody thought possible. Look what happens. I'll read the first verse again that I just read to you. Verse 45. And straight away, what did he do? He constrained. That's the word. He basically told them, you're going to do this. Go into the ship and go to the other side. I mean, he puts them in the boat. They go. Obviously, there's got to be some reluctance. And then he tells the people, on your merry way. He sends the crowd away. Where do you think the crowd's going? Where do you think that, what direction do you think the crowd is going to move in? There's a lot to say about that. I'm going to leave that alone because we'll get into that discussion next week, or actually the week after next. But look what happens here. Verse 46. And when he had sent them away, he departed into a mountain to pray. Now, I will just say, this is such an interesting thing for me to reflect upon a little bit. Now, obviously, there's a part of me that's missing something here. And I know I'm missing something because what I'm missing is a personal perspective based on being the creator of the universe. I'm not the creator of the universe. So my personal perspective is not going to be the same as the creator of the universe when he goes off to pray. But I do want to point something out when it comes to prayer. And that is this. A lot of people don't like doing it. Christians who know they have to do it in order to sustain their walk with God and their well-being, oftentimes don't make it a practice to pray with a certain level of vigor or regularity. Why? Because prayer is not an easy activity. Prayer is a spiritual activity. It's met with literally an insane amount of exertion. Why? Because you're involving yourself in something that's spiritual. And when you involve yourself in the very crux of that, which is the most difficult and extenuating function of the things that you face every single day, of course it's going to be draining. Prayer is not some easy thing. You're entering and engaging into something that can be very exhausting at times. You're entering into something that can be very difficult. It's not like you just sit down and go, okay, we're going to pray. And it's as leisurely as grabbing a soda and turning on the TV. It has absolutely everything to do with what is the exact opposite of that. It's a labor intensive. It's something that requires a certain amount of ability to be able to communicate and navigate. It's something that's pretty critical. If you ever had a guest come over to your house that you were really, really excited to have come over, or maybe you went to dinner with somebody that you thought was a VIP that you were really excited to meet, or maybe you have this opportunity to sit down and be face-to-face with somebody that you would normally not be face-to-face to, there's a lot of pomp and circumstance associated with it. You might take some time to figure out what you're going to dress in. You might consider the things you're going to say. You might make a list in your head about, you know, what am I going to say if I have an opportunity to say this, or what's going to happen when this happens. You know, there's all kinds of things you go through to prepare for the moment, and when the moment comes, you're really excited, you jump into it full force, but the time you get out of the moment and it's all done, you find yourself at the end of the day getting on your pajamas and going, man, thank God that was over, right? It's a tiring process. Imagine going before the creator of the universe, going before the one who created all of it, everything that you have and everything that you are, and you go to him and you labor in your communication with him. That's going to be a process. So the Lord says to his disciples to get back on the boat, go to the other side. He sends the people away so he has time to himself. But what does he do? He goes and he gets away to pray. There's something to be said about that. Look what happens. Verse 47. And when even was come, the ship was in the midst of the sea and he alone on the land. Okay, so you can picture this, right? This is midday that all of this happens. Jesus sends the people away, or maybe a little bit after midday, late afternoon. He sends the people away. He sends his disciples out first on the boat. Then he sends the people away, and he goes and he sort of hides out on a hill, and he spends some time praying to the Lord. Now we find ourselves in the evening time, right? So some time has gone by and he, you know, is still in this position. The boat is there at night. By the way, just so that you understand, I have had the privilege of being on the Galilee when it was late at night. This is an interesting thing. The last time, as a matter of fact, I think when I took Nicole to Israel, we got to do that. We got on the Galilee late at night, and the ship captain did us a favor because I asked him to do it. And when we got to the middle of the Galilee, we stopped in the middle of the Galilee Galilee. We normally do this during the day, but not at night. We stopped in the middle of the Galilee and we just had a Bible study. And it was pretty late, pretty cold because, you know, the temperature of the water is pretty cold. And there's a very mild, soft breeze blowing. So it sort of has this cooling effect, kind of like you're in a sitting in the middle of a swamp cooler, basically. And it's a very pleasant time. And this was not one of the rocky experiences. This is literally where you're on glass. And it just really feels, it's a very interesting moment. But I'm going to just tell you something about this. It's a bit eerie. And the reason why it's a bit eerie is if you're there super late at night in the Galilee, you're not talking about a bunch of nightlife people, okay? You're surrounded by a bunch of kibbutzes. There's a couple of hotels that are on the shores of the Galilee there. But for the most part, if you're in the middle of the Galilee and you ask the captain to turn off all the lights in the boat and you look out and the moon is not up yet and all you see is the stars and you look around, you can see the silhouettes of the mountainside, but it's dark, folks. Okay, it's dark. And I can guarantee you that the apostles, as they are sitting in this boat on the Galilee, when it's late at night, they can't see anything. They don't know if something is coming towards them. They might be hearing lots of mysterious sounds. And it's interesting because I always would tell people, and I think I did it on this trip where I took Nicole, we tell everybody, just don't say a word. And nobody laugh, cough, nobody say anything, and just listen to the sounds. And it's wild how clearly you can hear things. You can be in the middle of the Galilee and you can hear the sound of brush moving when maybe an animal walks by or the wind going through reeds. I mean, it's a very, very unique sound. And if you're in the right part of the Galilee, there will be times where it's so quiet that you'll hear an oncoming car on the top of the hill on the other side near the area where the Mount of Beatitudes was. It's just very interesting how stark it is. I mean, if you think about it, it's almost an eerie feeling. Okay, because you're in the middle of the ocean and you're in a small little tiny boat that's probably easily capsizable, and it's the middle of the night, basically. Imagine what that would feel like if a storm starts. Isn't that funny how that works? But look what takes place, because this gets interesting, even more interesting than it already has become. Verse 48, and he saw them toiling in rowing, for the wind was contrary unto them. And about the fourth watch of the night, he cometh unto them, walking upon the sea, and would have passed by them. Okay. Can you imagine how fearful of a moment this must be for them? Okay, they start off on the Sea of Galilee, and I'm assuming this, but I think it's a safe assumption, relatively calm. Almost guaranteed they are on very smooth water. How do I know that? Nobody gets in a boat on the Sea of Galilee when the storm is raging. No way that's happening. It's not happening. There's no way that could possibly happen. That would be a suicide run. It's just crazy. Nobody does that. So things get really bad really fast. And you can see that the disciples are beginning to frantically get themselves or seek for a way to get themselves out of trouble. By the way, if they're panicking, and I want you to think this through, if they're panicking, then it has to be super, super bad. How do we know?

0: walking on the water. Can you imagine how spooky that would be? How absolutely just heart-wrenching that would be? Look what it goes on to say. And by the way, this isn't giving us the account that we are so familiar with respect to what happened with Peter. That's another story. But it is interesting to look at the perspective that Mark shares with us. It's very interesting. Imagine being on the boat as well, where you're panicking and then a guy passes by you like you're on a sidewalk. Like, I just want to add to that picture. Outside the boat, okay? You have to think at that point that that's the Grim Reaper coming, right? You're about to die and now you're hallucinating. I don't know. But that's kind of a scary picture.
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0: So look at this. But when they saw him walking upon the sea, they supposed it had been a spirit, and they cried out. I mean, look, I don't know if I would not find myself in the same situation or be in the same mistake. I remember this was probably one of the biggest mistakes I ever made because I paid the price for doing it. I remember when I first became a chaplain at the police department, there was a guy who was probably one of the most gifted policemen I'd probably ever worked with. He was a great, great detective. And he had been assigned to gangs for a long time. And if he was ever in trouble, we knew he was in trouble because when he would ever get into a fight or something kind of aggressive would happen, he would get on the radio and we would, the way we always described it was he would cry like a little girl. He would literally, we need help. And we knew it. We didn't even have to listen to his voice. If we heard on the radio somebody talking like that, then we knew our buddy Tommy was in trouble. So sure enough, you know, we would always get there. He'd be in the middle of some gnarly fight. He's, you know, a guy with a gun or someone's got dope or something like that. Really crazy situation. He always had a good eye for that kind of stuff. You'd get the situation under control. Suspect would be in custody. Every now and then some guy would get away. That didn't happen a lot, you know, and it'd be all over with. And then the guys would give him a hard time. So one time he cried exceptionally in this fight that he had got into. And turns out it was a pretty ugly fight. And so at the end of the whole thing, no one really said anything. So I took it upon myself as a chaplain to say something like, bro, you really cried like a little girl this time. Everybody's laughing and we're all making fun of him. And it was just funny. And he goes, oh, yeah, you wait and see. Wait until you get in the middle of that situation. We'll see how you handle yourself on the radio. And you know, everybody's laughing at him. Man, he's a chaplain. That's never going to happen. It's, you know, we have back and forth. I think it must have been maybe a week and a half later. It had to have been that little of a time, a week and a half later, we get into a situation where my partner is beginning to not win the fight that is happening right now. So I have to get involved. And I remember this. I'm not going to get into all the details of what happened, but I remember finding myself in a situation where I knew I needed to get on the radio because my partner's microphone was ripped out of his radio. I mean, it was an ugly situation. So I remembered grabbing my radio and not even being aware that I didn't take it off the swivel. So I'm pulling it up with my pants. One of those situations, and I just remembered, help, help. You know, I mean, I said the things I was supposed to say, but it was like, wrong unit. The dispatcher had to ask me on multiple occasions, 10-9 the address. What's the address? What's the address? And you'd hear the guys. I think he said this. I think he said that. And you realize very.

0: exactly. Oh, yeah. And, oh, the guys will not let that one go for a very, very long time. It was the last time I cried on the radio. But I will tell you, it was one of those unique situations. So when I look at this situation here, I don't ever think in my mind anymore, oh, yeah, I wouldn't cry like they were doing. I probably would. If I saw something like this and I didn't even think it was Jesus, I just saw a spirit, I would. Wah! I probably would. Honestly, they're filled with fear. There's a reaction, okay? I can relate to this.
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1: Welcome to Living in Grace, an outreach of Calvary Chapel of Grangeville. Let's open up our Bibles to the New Testament book of 2 Thessalonians. As Pastor Dean teaches us through God's Word, book by book, chapter by chapter, and verse by verse.
2: If you brought your Bible, let's turn to the New Testament book of 2 Thessalonians chapter 1 as we're continuing to study through God's Word. As you know, Paul had been in Thessalonica, modern-day Greece, for about three Sabbaths, so about 3 or 4 weeks. And during that time, he witnessed to people there in Thessalonica. Some of those people received Jesus Christ as their Lord and Savior. And then he brought these new believers together as starting a new fellowship there. And then while he was there, there was a group of people that were trying to attack him. And so the believers there in Thessalonica encouraged him to leave. And he didn't want to, but he did. And he went down to Berea. And while in Berea, he sent Timothy and Silas back to Thessalonica to see how this new church was doing. They were going in that direction. He went down to Athens. But then when Silas and Timothy didn't come back, as they were supposed to meet him, he left word that he would meet them then in Corinth. And so he took off for Corinth. This is the second time he's been in Corinth, and he was encouraging those believers there. Well, anyway, eventually Timothy and Silas showed up in Corinth, and they told him what the church in Thessalonica was dealing with. And so Paul then wrote them this letter answering their questions and concerns. And then somebody, and I don't know who it was, took that letter, hand carried it back to Thessalonica. Well, now about a year has passed, and Paul gets word while he's still in Corinth that the believers in Thessalonica have some other issues that they're dealing with. And so what he does is he writes them a second letter, and that is the letter that we have this morning, 2 Thessalonians. And so with that, I want to just give an introduction, and we're only going to look at chapter 1 today. It's a very short book, 3 chapters. And basically, 2 Thessalonians is broken down into 3 major points. First, apparently someone had forged a letter and had said that Paul had written it and that the church was going through the Great Tribulation. The believers in Thessalonica were rather worried about this because they were experiencing persecution and they were thinking, oh no, you know, this is not a good deal. I would have been worried too if I didn't understand that the church wasn't going through that. And so that was an issue he had to deal with. Secondly, they did not have a clear understanding of the day of the Lord. And that's going to be mentioned in chapter 2. And so we'll talk about that next week. And then third, some of the believers were so focused on the Lord's return that they just decided to quit their jobs and mooch off of, mooch is a word, isn't it? Yeah, mooch off of other believers. I've been mooched on before. Anyway, so Paul is going to deal with them in chapter 3 about, you know, you're not supposed to be doing that. You're supposed to be working and living for the Lord and serving the Lord, but not mooching off of others. And that's in chapter 3. Now, I just want to quickly go through how Paul does his introduction. In the first 4 verses, verses 1 through 4, Paul is going to give his standard introduction, which consists of basically 4 things. And these things always seem to appear in all of Paul's letters. First, because their letters were written in a scroll, he would write up front, mention that he was the one writing the letter, so they wouldn't have to undo the scroll to figure out, you know, who had written it. And then secondly there, who he was with. And that was his first part. Second, in his letter, he would identify who he was writing to. And so in this case, we're going to see he's writing to the believers in Thessalonica. And then third, he would greet them in some way. And then fourth, he would mention to them something about being thankful for something that God was doing in their lives. So that's kind of his introduction. And he does that in verses 1 through 3. So 2 Thessalonians verse 1, and Paul says, Paul, Silvanus is a Roman name for Silas. If you're kind of wondering, you know, why is this a different name? But it's Silas. But Paul, Silvanus, and Timothy, to the church of the Thessalonians, in God our Father, in the Lord Jesus Christ. So the believers in Thessalonica, you need to remember, these guys had been with them, Paul, Silas, and Timothy. They had started this church. They had encouraged these people. So this body of believers were very comfortable with these guys. So Paul only had to mention their names. He didn't have to go into any detail about who these people were because they already knew them. And the reason why I bring that up is because at times there are special relationships that are established when a church is first being started. And those are valued relationships. And so Paul mentions that he's written this letter and who was with him. Secondly, Paul mentions who the letter is being written to. He says there, to the church of the Thessalonians, in God our Father and the Lord Jesus Christ. So again, the church is made up of people. It isn't buildings. Quite often, you know, people will say, well, you know, where is your church at? I said, I really don't know because they're all over the county today. The church is mobile. This is just a building that we meet in. And it's kind of like, as we come here, this is, you know, an oversimplified example, but we all have cars, right? And we put gas in our cars, and then depending upon how far you commute, at the end of the week, you typically gas back up so that you can go the next week. Well, in the same way, we're out there representing the Lord, good days, bad days, whatever it may be, and then at the end of the week or the beginning of the week, however you want to think of Sundays, we get back in here, we get refueled by feeding on the Word of God, learning of God's love and faithfulness to us. We worship Him. We have fellowship with each other. And then He sends us out again for another week. Paul mentions here also God the Father and the Son. But have you noticed that he does not mention the third person of the Trinity, the Holy Spirit? And why would that be? Because as we've studied, and we've done a ministry study on the ministry of the Holy Spirit, we learned that the Holy Spirit is always pointing to Jesus Christ. He's never pointing to himself. The Bible says that all Scripture is inspired by the Holy Spirit. And so in a sense, he is being mentioned because the very words that we're looking at were given by him to Paul, who in fact penned it. Now Paul uses his standard greeting, and he says there in verse 2, grace to you and peace from God our Father and the Lord Jesus Christ. So grace, that charis in the Greek, that typical greeting as two Gentiles would be walking down a road maybe towards each other, and one would say charis, the other one would say, well, charis to you as well. And they would go on their way. Charis being favor upon your life. The other person would say, well, and favor upon your life. If there were two Jewish people that were walking on the street towards each other, one would say, shalom, peace to you. And the other one would say, well, peace to you as well. And so those two things about grace and peace. Now, from the Christian's perspective, the Holy Spirit makes it clear that we will never know the peace of God apart from first experiencing the grace of God. And I've said this a number of times, but I don't think that I can say it enough. That because of who God is, He chooses to give His favor, His unmerited favor on our lives. And that's what grace means. He gives us His unmerited favor towards our lives. And because of that, there is no place in our relationship with God to have a works-type mentality. Let me explain that to you. When I was first saved, I had in my mind that I had to do certain things so that God would love me. I tried all kinds of things. The problem was, is everything that I did always failed. And so I thought I didn't have a connection with God. I thought, well, you know, I've got to do something because if I do something, God will bless me. Well, the Lord couldn't bless me either because First of all, God already supremely loved me. I couldn't add to that. And he couldn't bless me if I was trying to earn it, but if I just received it from him because of his favor upon my life, now was available to me. And I think that that's very important for us to remember, because we all understand grace when we first got saved, right? By grace through faith. But somehow as believers, we get into the mindset, well, now it's up to me. Well, as long as I think that my relationship with God is up to me, it's never going to work. It's always up to him. He favors my life. He loves me. He blesses me simply because of who he is, not based upon what I do. Isn't that an amazing? That's why grace is just, it just changed my life. Grace. And then we can enjoy his peace. Paul now, in verse 3, gives a thanksgiving. And he says this: we are bound to thank God always for you, brethren, as it is fitting, because your faith grows exceedingly, and the love of every one of you all abounds towards each other. So Paul here in his prayer is thanking God for what he sees happening in these believers' lives. And so a part of prayer, if you think about this, a part of prayer is giving thanks for what we see God doing in other people's lives. You know, it isn't always a personal request. There's nothing wrong with that. But thanking the Lord for, oh my goodness, Lord, you're just working in their life. And Lord, I just see that. And I just praise you for that. And what did he give thanks for? For two things. First, he says there that their faith was growing. And second, that their love for each other was increasing. Their faith. That is, their trust in God had continued to grow. Listen, even though, as we're going to see in a moment, they were going through some very difficult times. Also, as the result of going through these difficult times, something very powerful came out of that. And what came out of that? Their love for each other. So two marks of a spiritually mature believer are these two things. Is that person, is my faith increasing? Am I learning to trust God in all and for all? And then secondly there, is my love for others becoming larger? So I'm going to ask you a question, and this is one of those questions that you should not raise your hand to, okay? It's something for you to think about in relationship to your relationship with God. Because as Steve said, this is where the rubber meets the road. If you were to look back in your life, let's just say the last year compared to now, has your faith, has your trust in God increased? Okay. Secondly, in the last year, has your love for others increased? And if both of those are true, that's a wonderful place to be in. You're in the right zone. But let's just say that one of those isn't the case. You know, you're not seeing your faith grow. You're just afraid about every little thing. You're stressed out. Or maybe you have no love for others. That's a great place to be, in the sense that now you know you've got a problem. And now you can go to the Lord and just simply say, Lord, your word says that these are supposed to be something coming from my life, but I don't see them. And I need you to show me. I need you to do this in me, Lord, because I want to be obedient. I want to see my faith grow. I want to see my love for others expanded. And you know what? God will do that in your life. He has done that in my life on a number of occasions where I found it to be lacking. And then he says in verse 4, so that we ourselves boast of you among the churches of God for your patience and faith in all your persecutions and tribulations that you endure. So Paul is simply saying here, when we're going around to the various churches, and that's pretty much Paul's ministry was, if he wasn't starting a church, he was visiting a church that he'd already started. He was going to these churches and he was saying, listen, you got to check out these guys in Thessalonica. I mean, their patience and their faith is an absolutely amazing thing. And they're going through difficult times. This word patience here literally means a steadfast endurance to continue to walk with the Lord no matter what is going on. And faith is, as you know, learning simply to trust God. Persecution here is being attacked because of someone's faith in Jesus Christ. And we also know that in persecution, Satan is always behind persecution. Just this last week, I had gotten an email that one of the Calvary pastors in India, he has been trying to reach out to the Hindu people in the area there in southern India, and they got mad at him, and the congregation came out the next day, and he was hung in a tree out front. Persecution, because he was representing Jesus Christ. Tribulation is speaking about trials, difficult things that we go through, also something that Satan is behind. So physical or emotional, relational, financial trials, because we are serving the Lord and we're a threat to Satan, and so he tries to come after us. And so as we abide in Jesus Christ, which is, as we talked about last week, spending time with him in his word and in prayer, communication, two things are produced in our lives, patience and faith, even in times of trouble. And then Paul continues there in verse 5 and he says, which is manifest evidence of the righteous judgment of God, that you may be counted worthy of the kingdom of God, for which you also suffer. Paul is saying here is the fact that you're being persecuted and being put down is a proof that you are a part of the kingdom of God. In other words, they were a threat to the enemy. He also talks about this in 2 Timothy 3:2, where he says, yes, all who desire to live godly in Christ Jesus will suffer persecution. Notice will, not like maybe. So often in my life, I pray, Lord, I want to avoid this thing that I see starting to happen. You know, Lord, I don't want this pressure. I don't want this persecution going on in my life. But in reality, it is in those very things that Christ is produced in my life. I think you understand that. If you want to be like Christ, like Jesus Christ, you have to go through trials. You have to go through persecution. I want to relate it this way. What is a diamond? It's just a hunk of worthless coal that's been under pressure for a long period of time that eventually is transformed into this thing that ladies like the husbands to buy them, right? So if you want to reflect Jesus in your life, understand that there's no other way that that can happen apart from going through trials, going through persecution. As Peter says in 1 Peter 4:12, beloved, do not think it strange concerning the fiery trial, which is to try you as though some strange thing is happening to you. In other words, it's not an accident these things are coming into our lives. So instead, I want to say this very slowly. So instead of saying, as I have said, Lord, help me, I need to be saying, Lord, help yourself to me. So instead of trying to direct God through my prayer, and maybe you've had these prayers, Lord, just protect me and get me out of this and I'll do it, you know, promise him 20 things you're going to do and you never do them. I guess it's just me. But instead of trying to direct God's prayer through your prayers, just askly saying to him, Lord, have your way with me. And I know that seems odd, particularly now if you are going through a trial. I am here to tell you that God is faithful. God will get you through these things, and you will see your faith grow when you're saying is, Lord, don't let this lift from me until I have learned what I need to learn concerning these things. He says in verse 6, since it is a righteous thing with God to repay with tribulation those who trouble you. Now, there is a question here. Why does God

Okay? Because people that belong to God have these things happen to them. That's why he says they're you. Who will trouble you? Speaking of believers. And secondly, it identifies those that don't have a relationship with God, because Paul says, those who trouble you. Speaking of non-believers. And so Paul makes it clear here that one day God is going to repay the tribulations that those who have troubled you with. God's going to deal with those folks. That's why it's always a waste of time where we want to seek vengeance against somebody. God says, don't do that. He says, vengeance is mine. So let the Lord deal with those people who have done things to you. Stay in forgiveness and then let God deal with them. Then he continues there in verse 7 and he says, and to give you who are troubled rest with us when the Lord Jesus is revealed from heaven with his mighty angels. So what Paul now is doing is he's moving forward in time, prophetic time, after the church is caught up, after the 7-year great tribulation takes place, and now he starts to talk about the Lord's second coming. And he says here, when the Lord is revealed from heaven, that's what's speaking about the second coming of Christ. He also mentions here that Jesus's angels will be coming with him. Well, doesn't the Bible say that we're also coming? Yes, it does. It says that in Jude 1:14, and it says that in Revelation 19:14. So it's going to be Jesus, his angels, and us returning to this planet at his second coming. Right now in this world, the righteous are hounded. We're seeing that worldwide, much more so in other countries than our own. But there is going to be a day where those tables are going to be turned and God is going to deal with the unrighteous. And then he goes on and says in verse 8, in flaming fire, taking vengeance on those who do not know God and on those who do not obey the gospel of the Lord Jesus Christ. When Jesus comes at his second coming, he will come with the intent of vengeance on those who do not know him, Jesus Christ. We all know what the gospel message is. He speaks that here. Who do not obey the gospel message of Jesus Christ. What is that? That God became flesh, Jesus Christ. That he died on the cross for all of our sins. That he resurrected from the grave. And those that receive him as their Lord and Savior, their sins are forgiven and they're promised eternal life. That's the gospel message. Anybody that refuses that will experience the vengeance of God. But if someone rejects his love, if they reject his mercy, they will then experience that vengeance. And now he's going to go into that to a little greater detail. He says in verse 9, these, speaking of non-believers, these shall be punished with everlasting destruction from the presence of God and from the glory of his power. There is an everlasting punishment coming against those who reject Jesus Christ. And we know from the Bible that hell was not originally intended for non-believers. It was initially created, remember, for Satan and the fallen angels. That's what it was originally intended for. And Paul, in describing hell, calls it a place of everlasting destruction. This proves that annihilation does not exist because it says everlasting. In other words, it never ends. And notice that it says, from the presence of the Lord and from the glory of his power. I have had old friends of mine, people that I've dealt with over the years that I've shared Jesus Christ with, you know, and they've said the things, maybe you said, matter of fact, I probably said them when I was a non-believer. My wife's smiling, she knows. You know, I'm not really worried about

0: about this thing about hell. Me and my buddies are going to be down there. We're going to be barbecuing and having a kegger. Not understanding what that whole thing is about. But non-believers, and I think to some degree, believers don't understand what we've been saved from, is how much they receive every day. Non-believers are on this earth, how much they receive every day because of God's presence here. They're able to experience his creation. They can see his light coming up at a sunrise. They can look at the blue sky. They can look at the clouds. They can breathe the air. They can watch a glowing sunset go down. And they are able to experience all the wonders of God's creation while they're on this earth. They can experience love. They can experience family. They can experience relationships and friends. So the presence of God presently is allowed for every person, saved and unsaved, to enjoy his creation while they're on this earth.
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The most important thing God asks believers to do is abide in Him. 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
3: 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There is so much to thank God for, but we believe there is still much more ahead.
2: He's used us in amazing ways. He's used you in amazing ways. I believe that the Lord is continuing to open doors, and we're going to continue to move forward. So my prayer is that RLN will keep reaching more people with truth and equipping them as believers in the Lord Jesus Christ and pointing them to this generation for His glory.
1: 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Now, the Christian walk is full of disciplines, trials, and setbacks, but God uses the hard seasons of life to shape our faith from the inside out. And now, after 31 weeks in this series, we come to the final discipline that ties everything together, and that is our calling to serve. You see, duty isn't a burden for the believer who truly knows God's heart. When we understand that we've been saved for a purpose, that God has equipped us with gifts and placed us here for such a time as this, duty becomes our joy. It's not something we have to do, it's what we get to do. So today, Pastor Jack teaches that the discipline of duty means doing the will of God, even though the times are rough. Following Jesus, it's not always easy, but it's always well worth it. God has challenged each of us to do great things for His kingdom while we still have the freedom and the opportunity to do just that. Now with his message called The Discipline of Duty, here's pastor and Bible teacher Jack Hibbs.
2: Desiring the will of God is the evidence of a new life. Do you, listen church, desire the will of God? 1 Peter 2. Verse 1 says, therefore, laying aside all malice, all deceit, hypocrisy, envy, and all evil speaking, run away from it, fight it, push it off, get away from it. Verse 2, as newborn babes, desire the pure milk of the word that you may grow thereby. What do newborn babies do? They drink milk. Do you come on Sundays? Sometimes when it's a real little baby, I'm dedicating and I'm holding the baby, and you know, sometimes I'll go like, it's hilarious from my angle. Sometimes they'll get just a little, watch this. It's like a level with a bubble in it. You know, a level? And you lean the kid over just a little bit and the bubble must move in their head. Because here I am, I'm an absolute stranger. I'm not their mother. And the little mouth goes... I'm sorry, buddy. I can't help you. Ain't nothing there. What's that kid doing? By nature, that kid is looking for nourishment, right? As newborn babes desire milk, we desire God's will. Through His word, we find it. It's a dangerous, I tell you, it's a terrifying thing for someone to have said, Jesus, come into my heart, come into my life, and then you never pick up the Bible after that. Listen, I'm not judging anyone. I have no one in my mind. I'm just telling you right now, one of the evidences of a new life is a desire for the will of God, and that will be manifested in the pursuit of the Bible. It doesn't mean it's going to be a battle. It will be a battle. But there's a new life. Second is the proof of the Holy Spirit's work. You can see the Holy Spirit at work in your life. Desiring the will of God is the proof of the Holy Spirit's work in your life. He's working in the believer's life all the time. Ask yourself if this is a fact in your life. When you first gave your heart to Jesus Christ, listen, you sat, listen carefully to this. You sat and you listened and you grew and you couldn't get enough of the Bible. Listen. Then as time went on, you began to get a little bit, I would put it, motivated. That's what happened to me, but I handled it wrong when I was a new Christian. You get motivated. What does that mean? You've got thoughts of like, hey, I can teach this message better. Or I can greet better than those people. I could usher better than those people. I can be a pastor better than those pastors. I can, watch, at that moment, church, listen, at that moment, you've reached a critical, beautiful, horrible crossroad. You have grown. It's in your head. But if it doesn't translate into duty, Christian service, you know what happens? Listen, it happened to me 30 years ago. I was too scared to step out and serve, but I knew a lot. So what happens? Well, I don't know why they park cars like that. I'm serious, listen. If I were him, I wouldn't have used that verse for that sermon. I'm sitting down as a punk new believer, listening to Chuck Smith and thinking in my pea brain, well, I don't know why he didn't use Romans 8:2 on that point. And I had to learn this the hard way. God sent me to the woodshed. And I'm not going to tell you how he beat me up, but he got my attention. Let me tell you something. If you're in that place right now and you're saying, well, I don't know why, and I come and I don't, that's a knee and this and that, and I don't know what. Listen, you're in a dangerous spot. You know what? You're going to get bitter and you're getting off track. Because God has invested you. You've sat and you've grown and you've listened, and now it's in you and it wants to come out of you in ministry duty, in service. But it's gone to your head instead of your heart. So what do? You start criticizing instead of duty. And everything's wrong. The city's wrong. The state's wrong. The church is wrong. Everything's wrong. And then God, you don't say it, but you live it. And we all see it from a distance. You're actually, in your arrogance, you're announcing God is wrong. Because what you're really saying is, if I were God, I would have done it this way. Listen, some of you need to hear this, I'm guessing. It's a big room. I mean, I don't know anything. It's just the law of probability right now. Think about it. So what's the answer, Pastor Jack? The answer is, repent, humble your heart, and get plugged in. In Southern California, you can go in any direction and bump into a packed, Bible-believing, Spirit-filled church. We are rich in Southern California. You know what? I don't like this message. I'm going to go somewhere else. And that's fine. Here's the thing. You better find some place to park and get involved, because unless your Christianity is dependent upon others, you're wasting your life and you're wasting the time of others around you. Did you hear what I said? This is strong stuff. We have to end strong like this. 30 weeks we've invested in the Word of God, and the Lord has invested in us. And now what does he say? He says, here's the deal. Time's short. The end's near. You're running out of opportunity, church, Christian. Lay down your grievances and get up. Grab sword and shield. Get your feet prepared and get in the fight. Stop pointing and start marching. Pretty soon, this is all going to be over, and you're
4: spiritual heritage will be, well, I would have. And God's going to say, well, why didn't you ever? Why did you bury what I gave you in the ground, knowing I was returning? Strong stuff needed. Desiring the will of God is the proof of the Holy Spirit's work. Thirdly, under this point, is that it's the birthmark of every true believer, desiring the will of God. Every true believer has a birthmark, and that birthmark is the will of God. John 10, verse 4 says, and when he brings out his own sheep, Jesus says, he goes before them, and the sheep follow him, for they know his voice, yet they will by no means follow a stranger, but will flee from a stranger, for they do not know the voice of strangers. A birthmark of a true believer is desiring the will of God. And when someone comes like a false shepherd or a false leader with their own agenda, the Bible warns us in the last days that there'll be people to pull away out of the flock those to get their agenda stacked. The Bible says, watch out. No, the birthmark of every true believer is desiring the will of God, not following men, people, clubs, cliques, things. You say, man, we'll be a rebel then. That's right. True Christianity, in my opinion, is a rebel. It's a rebel against hell. It's a rebel against evil. It's a rebel against apathy. True Christianity is a rebel against the things of this world. The world wants you to sit down, fall asleep, and it will tell you when to wake up. By the way, it will only wake you up after you're dead. The Bible says, arise, sleeper, awake. Wasn't that the salvation moment for Jonah? Arise, awake, O sleeper. Far too many people are asleep. The birthmark of the believer is desiring the will of God. And you can read it later. Time doesn't permit, but John chapter 3, verses 1 through 8, you've got Nicodemus. You can watch a man awaken. Nicodemus, a man full of religion, having no satisfaction in his soul, and Jesus draws him out and draws him into faith.
5: 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And now let's get back to today's message. Once again, here's Pastor Jack.
4: Third and final point, it's this, it's doing the will of God. Doing the will of God. This is where we end our series. Of course, obviously, doing the will of God means this. It means that I am now willing to follow him. Are you willing to follow Jesus? Now watch. Are you willing to follow Jesus? Listen, I got to warn you. This is a costly declaration, and I don't want anyone to take it lightly. In fact, I got to tell you, in studying for this, it's like, wow. I mean, I had to back up. Doing the will of God means that I am now willing to follow Jesus. Islamic Muslim terrorist attacks against churches in Iraq martyred, killed Christians. You say, well, that'll never happen here. How do you know? Well, the rapture will happen before that. Who says? Where'd you get that idea from? Why would the church in America escape persecution? You say, well, Pastor, I mean, don't you believe the rapture could happen tonight? Of course I do. I pray it does. But what if it doesn't? The way this nation's going, listen, you may be old and you're saying, well, what do I care? I'll be dead soon. I had someone tell me that. I had a Christian tell me that. I don't care. I'll be dead soon. I said, well, thank you very much. No, I did. I said, thank you very much. I said, I'd like to ask a question. You have any kids? No. I said, that explains your attitude. Because you don't have any kids. You don't have any grandkids. You have no heritage. So you don't care how this world goes because you'll be dead soon. But what are we leaving? And if the Lord doesn't send revival, there'll be persecution in America. There's already legal persecution. At what point will it tip and someone throws the first stone? This is a big deal. Doing the will of God, I had to stop and think about this for a while. The Bible says in Psalm 23, the Lord's my shepherd. Everybody knows that verse. But now, in light of what I'm thinking, do I believe it? He makes me to lie down in green pastures. Does he? I don't know that yet. I've not been brought to that place of being that persecuted. He leads me beside still waters. He restores my soul. He leads me in the paths of righteousness for his name's sake. Yea, though I walk through the valley of the shadow of death, I'll fear no evil. I don't know what that's like. Do you know what that's like? For you are with me, for your rod and your staff, they comfort me. Is that true? His rod and his staff, did you know that those are implements of saving and disciplining? God says, come here, I'm going to hold you. I'm going to burp you because you need it right now. And then I go do something silly or stupid, and he says, turn left, and I turn right, and I wander in the wilderness and do donuts for 40 years, and God says, come over here. Well, why? Well, what's up? And he takes, as any good shepherd does, he takes the leg of that little lamb, puts it between two rocks, and he gets a third rock, and he breaks the back leg of that little lamb. And he doesn't set it. He leaves it. And that lamb's crippled for the rest of its life. That's okay. Guess what? That lamb will not leave the shepherd's side anymore after that. Am I willing to follow him? Secondly, it means that I'm now obedient to his word. The Bible says in Psalm 119, we're almost done. Psalm 119, 105, your word is a lamp to my feet and a light to my path. Wow. We only know what that's like academically in the context of what I'm talking about, doing the will of God. In difficult days, you're going to do the will of God these days, my friend. You're going to be an enemy of people, of movements. The way the government's going, very soon, to be obedient to the word of God, you could get arrested. What will you obey? What is it true what Satan said? I think it is, huh? Satan said, skin for skin. A man will do anything to save his own skin. You say, yeah, but that didn't turn out good for Satan. Yeah, that's true. Because Job's life was in the hand of God. God used Job to prove Satan wrong. Listen, I believe Satan made a true statement, but God used Job. God will use the name you shouted out a moment ago to prove Satan wrong. It's personal. You understand? It's all personal. Jesus saved you, and Satan hates your guts and wants you dead. The only thing that Satan would like more than a dead Christian, there's only one thing better than a dead Christian to Satan, and that is a powerless Christian.

0: means that I'm now expecting great things. I end this with you guys personally. I mean, I want you to think about this. Listen, nestled in and around the perfect will of God for your life and mine is a lifetime of challenges. Did you hear that? Nestled in and around you and I, regarding God's will for our lives, is a lifetime full of challenges. That's how we grow. The Word of God loves that. The Word of God is powerful and takes on those things. That nestled in and around God's perfect will for your life is a lifetime of challenges. A child, a husband, a wife, a business, your health, your nation, I don't know, whatever. And I thought about this for a moment. Listen, we're almost done. Listen, how many of you, watch. How many of you would like to go to Jerusalem? Raise your hand. How many of you would like to go to Rome? Raise your hands. What's wrong? Rome's beautiful. You should put your hand up. It's cool. Say, yeah. Okay, yep. Sounds great. So listen, Acts 23:11. Listen, we're almost done. We're almost done, but who cares? But we're almost done. But the following night, the Lord stood by Paul and said, "Be of good courage, Paul, for as you have testified for me in Jerusalem, so you must also bear witness of me in Rome." Jerusalem, yeah. Rome, let's go. You want to see Jerusalem? Yes. You want to see Rome? Yes. How bad? Really bad. Bad enough to do the will of God? Yes. What do you mean? I just gave you a text. Let's read it in context. Acts 23, verse 10. "Now, when there arose a great dissension, the commander, fearing lest Paul might be pulled to pieces by them, the people, commanded that soldiers go down and take Paul by force from among them and bring them into the barracks." Paul was preaching resurrection, and the Jews went nuts. They tried to kill him. "And the following night, the Lord stood by him and said, 'Be of good cheer, Paul, for as you have testified for me in Jerusalem, so you must also bear witness of me at Rome.'" Verse 12, "And when it was day, some of the Jews banded together and bound themselves under an oath, saying that they would neither eat nor drink till they had killed Paul." That's the context. Church, Paul was right in the middle of the will of God, and he was almost torn to pieces. Say, "Pastor, you're scaring the bejeebies out of me." 1 Corinthians 1:1. "Paul, called to be an apostle of Jesus Christ through the will of God." You got that?
1: Yes.
0: 1 Chino Hills 1:1. Hey, listen up. Hang on, we're almost done. Jack, called to be a pastor of Jesus Christ through the will of God. 1 Anaheim 1:1. Mike, called to be an engineer of Jesus Christ through the will of God. Listen to this one. 1 Diamond Bar 1:1. Kathy, called to be a school teacher of Jesus Christ through the will of God. You get my point?
2: Yes.
0: Who are you? What are you? Are you a Christian?
2: Yes.
0: You're to live your life to the glory of God. Don't be fearful about it. Be empowered about it. The Holy Spirit is your power. The Word of God is your promise. Jesus said, "I'm with you always, even to the end of the world." And the last verse of this entire series, Daniel 11:32. "Those who do wickedly against the covenant shall be corrupt and flattery." These are the saints during the tribulation period, the tribulation saints. "But the people," that's the believers during the tribulation, "who know their God shall be strong and carry out great exploits." Ladies and gentlemen, church family, if that's the promise to the saints of the tribulation period of Daniel 11, who will die for being believers, what's our excuse? There's no excuse, only marching orders. If they carry out great exploits, while you and I have the freedom, the opportunity, and for now, the financial resources, what are we doing? We must carry out great exploits for our God, and that is the discipline of

0: life.
1: 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The trials, the setbacks, the hard seasons, he uses those to shape a believer's character and to deepen our faith. 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

The greatest event of all time and eternity was when God became a man. 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
2: To Israel, he's saying, I'm your husband. You haven't just been unfaithful. You don't even have as much class as a prostitute. You've demonstrated your unfaithfulness by making alliances with countries that are steeped in paganism, with the Egyptians and with the Philistines, with the Assyrians and with the Babylonians. And it doesn't bother you. But instead of being grateful to me, you became a harlot. And you broke my heart. And now I have to judge you. But I won't be angry at you forever. I will restore you. Because after you've been broken, and you return to me, you won't stray again. And you will be faithful.

0: Some people see God as angry and vindictive, always full of wrath, always out to punish wrongdoers. Others see God as full of love, never judging, always warm and welcoming. In reality, both of these are false gods. The Bible describes God as faithful, loving, and kind, but he is also holy and cannot let sin go unpunished. In love, he disciplines us to lead us away from sin. So we'll see both sides of God's character today on A Sure Foundation as we look at Ezekiel chapter 16, where God is admonishing faithless Israel. Pastor David Rosales is picking up in verse 50.
1: And what happened is they became proud. It says in verse 50, they were haughty and they committed abomination before me. Therefore, I took them away. That word abomination speaks of the sexual sin associated with Sodom and Gomorrah. Pride, luxury, abundance, selfishness was accompanied by sexual perversion. And for these sins, God destroyed the cities. I realize, of course, that I'm speaking to the choir here, but I know that it isn't politically correct to speak of homosexual sin as being one, sin, or two, sexual perversion. I realize that. But it seems to me that this nation is very much moving the same mentality as Sodom and Gomorrah. It would seem obvious to me. I was reading this just today. Last week, the Justice Department notified a same-sex couple that they could change their passports to feature their married names, which is a major policy change. The decision, which took effect this month, is yet another sign that the president intends on eroding the Defense of Marriage Act, one small step at a time. According to the State Department, the name change revision was part of a foreign affairs manual overhaul. Now, any homosexual couple that travels overseas can apply for a passport under the names recognized by their state through domestic partnerships, marriages, or civil unions. Also, the White House confirmed that it would include same-sex unions in the 2010 census count, further legitimizing counterfeit marriage in America. Although the Census Bureau has collected this data since 2004, when a Massachusetts court legalized gay marriage, President Bush would not release the statistics because he believed it violated the Defense of Marriage Act. This administration has no such qualms. Instead, it seems intent on proving the president's loyalty to homosexual activists in a two-week span, which now includes concessions on the census, passport recognition, and federal benefits for homosexual partners. There is an eroding of our morals. There's an eroding of legitimate marriage. There's an eroding that's taking place right now, right in front of us. I've been watching debate on this particular issue in terms of same-sex marriage and everything, and recently when Prop 8 was upheld and all of that, many people breathed a sigh of relief, but the fact is, the homosexual community didn't stop in their activities. They're pushing even harder and moving even more towards legitimizing gay marriage. That's one of the reasons why there is such a movement to have homosexuality included in curricula for children as young as 5 years of age, in order to inculcate impressionable young minds that this particular lifestyle is something that you're born with and is natural to engage in. And as I've been saying recently, and I'll continue to say it as long as I can, the battle is not over legality. Domestic partnerships here in California have the same power and authority that we who are married have in terms of contracts and things that relate to those things that pertain to us as rights as married couples. Domestic partnerships guarantee the same kinds of rights. It's not an issue of legality. It's an issue of legitimacy. And that has been a war that has been fought for many years. You see, originally, and for many years, the American Psychiatric Association regarded homosexual behavior as being deviant. The American Psychiatric Association classified homosexual behavior as being perversion. But several years ago now, they reclassified it. That was one of the steps towards legitimizing homosexual behavior. And we've seen the domino effect from that kind of decision that took place a number of years ago now. It's interesting how here in California, people will say that there are 18,000 homosexuals who are married. But for some reason, they're not pointing out the fact that almost half of those people are from out of state who moved into California. And what I find interesting is that when you voice that, when you say, now, wait a minute, if homosexuals were so bent on getting married, why didn't they flood the courts? You know, why didn't they go to the justice of the peace in droves? Why didn't they do that? Why are there only 18,000 recognized marriages in California, half of them or so from out of state? Why is that? Why didn't you have all of these people storm in the gate to get married? Because obviously that wasn't the issue. The issue was, we want to be regarded as being legitimate. That's one of the reasons why I have such a difficult time when it's couched in civil rights terms, and why I get so upset when they hitch their bandwagon to the civil rights movement. It isn't an issue that relates to anything other than choices that have been made, upbringing, and a lot of pain that many have gone through. But it's a forcing of a morality on us in an incredible way, and it's not going to stop. When God spoke concerning Sodom and Gomorrah, and when you see him speak concerning the sin of homosexuality, he makes it very clear that it's something that this city got judged for. Yes, it was filled with pride. Yes, the city was filled with luxury and abundance. It was also filled with selfishness and the pleasure that is associated with those things. And what happened is God said, I'm not going to put up with any of that. What's interesting is here in Ezekiel, God is saying, Israel, you're as bad as Samaria. You're as bad as Sodom and Gomorrah and the cities that I judged. They were haughty, he says in verse 50. They committed abomination before me. Therefore, he says, I took them away as I saw fit. Samaria, verse 51, did not commit half of your sins, but you have multiplied your abominations more than they, and have justified your sisters by all the abominations which you have done. You who judged your sisters, bear your own shame also, because the sins which you committed were more abominable than theirs. They are more righteous than you. Yes, be disgraced also. Bear your own shame, because you justified your sisters. When I bring back their captives, the captives of Sodom and her daughters, and the captives of Samaria and her daughters, then I will also bring back the captives of your captivity among them, that you may bear your own shame and be disgraced by all that you did when you comforted them. When your sisters, Sodom and her daughters, returned to their former state, and Samaria and her daughters returned to their former state, then you and your daughters will return to your former state. For your sister Sodom was not a byword in your mouth in the days of your pride, before your wickedness was uncovered. It was like the time of the reproach of the daughters of Syria and all those around her, and of the daughters of the Philistines who despise you everywhere. You have paid for your lewdness and your abominations, says the Lord. For thus says the Lord God, I will deal with you as you have done, who despised the oath by breaking the covenant. Judah, he's saying, you are more guilty than Samaria. And the reason is because you have greater knowledge of God. You refuse to learn from the judgments that God brought on the nations. So what he's speaking about here is he's saying that God is bringing judgment because they deserve it. These people, he says, are more righteous than you. You're disgraced because you have more information but haven't been living for God. Yet, I find it interesting to note, and I want you to see this, and I'm sure you noticed this. He speaks of a future kingdom. He speaks of a kingdom when these people actually return, which I find very interesting. He speaks concerning Sodom returning. And he speaks of Samaria returning. And God says, I'm going to restore them. Now, what he's speaking about there is a national restoration. It's going to be a time when God restores these nations. Even Sodom is going to be restored. And I find that interesting. But the question has to be asked, when's that going to take place? Well, it's going to take place when Jesus rules and reigns in what is called the millennial kingdom. You can see various scriptures that relate to that. You can see it in Revelation in chapter 20, verses 1 and 2. You can see it in the book of Isaiah, chapter 65, verses 19 and 20, when God says, I'll rejoice in Jerusalem and joy in my people. The voice of weeping shall no longer be heard in her, nor the voice of crying, nor shall an infant from there live but a few days, nor an old man who has not fulfilled his days. The child shall die 100 years old, but the sinner being 100 years old shall be accursed. In Jeremiah 23, 5 and 6, behold, the days are coming, says the Lord, that I'll raise to David a branch of righteousness. A king shall reign and prosper and execute judgment and righteousness in the earth. In his days, Judah will be saved. Israel will dwell safely. Now this is his name by which you'll be called, the Lord our righteousness. So he's saying there's going to be a time of restoration where the nations are actually restored. But that's going to take place at the end. That's going to be the 1,000-year reign of Christ when all of this takes place. And then finally, verse 60, nevertheless, I will remember my covenant with you in the days of your youth, and I will establish an everlasting covenant with you. Then you will remember your ways and be ashamed when you receive your older and your younger sisters, for I will give them to you for daughters, but not because of my covenant with you. And I will establish my covenant with you, and then you shall know that I am the Lord, that you may remember and be ashamed, and never open your mouth anymore because of your shame, when I provide you an atonement for all you have done, says the Lord. God has been angry through this whole chapter, and it's been hard to read, I have to tell you. God called them some pretty salty names. He called them a harlot. He said, you deserve death. He said, you're going to be dealt with and you're going to be judged. You're being judged when Babylon comes, invades, and destroys the land. But after all of that angry talk, God shows them his love. Because here in verses 60 through 63, he closes with a promise. And the promise is this, in spite of all that you've done, I'm going to remember my love for you. Because God, as we read the Bible, is the God of all grace. And God is saying, I'm going to extend my grace to you in the end, and I'm going to restore you. If you take notes, Hosea chapter 11, let me read something to you, very powerful. In Hosea chapter 11, beginning at verse 1, listen carefully. When Israel was a child, I loved him. And out of Egypt, I called my son. As they called them, so they went from them. They sacrificed to the Baals, burned incense to carved images. I taught Ephraim to walk, taking them by their arms. But they did not know that I healed them. I drew them with gentle cords, with bands of love. And I was to them as those who take the yoke from their neck. I stooped and I fed them. God is speaking here, and he's speaking concerning his relationship with the nation of Israel. He speaks of Israel, and he speaks of Ephraim, one of the tribes of Israel. And he pictures them as a child. He pictures them as a little boy. Those of you who are parents can see the imagery. When he taught them how to walk, he said, he taught them how to walk, taking them by their arms. Any of us who are parents or grandparents can understand what that means. When your children begin to crawl around, when they actually begin to sit up, and then they fall over on their side and they lay on their little fat belly and kind of like just, they can't get up. But eventually they learn that if they push themselves up, that they can seat themselves again. Eventually they find a way to crawl and get to, we'll say, a couch or a coffee table, and they begin to reach up, and as they reach up and they grab hold of that, they begin to lift their own little bodies up, and they stand there holding precariously to the edge of the table or the couch, and here comes mom or here comes dad. And mom and dad walk in and they see the baby as the baby's doing all of that and they're enjoying the baby. They might get their car keys and begin to shake the keys like that at the child. And the baby looks at them and the baby wants to have those keys. And we did this with our children and we've done this with our grandchildren and would shake an object that they wanted. And then they would release their grip from that table or from that couch or whatever they were being propped up by. And they would reach out for it. And at first you kind of would hand it to them and they'd be very happy they got it and they'd make noise with it and all of that. But eventually, what you do is you begin to just keep it a little bit away from them, just a tad away from them, and they begin to reach for it. Sometimes, if they're anything like my kids, they get real mad and angry, red-faced, because they don't want to take a step, but you just keep shaking those keys, and before you know it, they'll take their first little step, and they grab hold of those keys, and they're very proud of themselves. They stand there for a while. Eventually, what you do is they begin to walk, and you take them by the arms as they're walking, and they stumble towards you as you walk with them, and you teach them how to take the first steps. And so what God is saying here is he's saying, I taught Israel, I taught Ephraim how to walk. I took them by their arms and I loved them. I taught them. But the fact is, as they learned to walk, they walked away from me. And that's what's hurtful. They walked away from me. I was reading a columnist many years ago who was writing concerning his wife's pregnancy and then the day his child was born. It was a running kind of thing that he had. He had a daily column and I would read him. And then one day, as he was writing concerning his little girl who was around a year of age or so at that time, he said, my little girl took her first step. And he tells a story, and in anybody who enjoys stories concerning those kinds of things, I was a young father at the time, and I enjoyed because I identified what he was saying. He said, she took her first step. He said, and then it hit me. Her first step was away from me. And in a way, I understood the pain that he was feeling. Her first step was away from me. Well, the Lord is saying, I taught you to walk. I held you by the arms. And what did you do with your ability to walk, Israel? You walked away from me. You entered into idolatry. And so in Hosea, God is speaking concerning an unfaithful wife in chapter 11. And he goes on in verses 7 through 9, and he says this. My people are bent on backsliding from me. Though they call to the Most High, none at all exalt him. How can I give you up, Ephraim? How can I hand you over, Israel? How can I make you like Admah? How can I set you like Zeboim? Those are the two smaller cities that were destroyed with Sodom and Gomorrah. Remember that. How can I make you like Admah? How can I set you like Zeboim? My heart churns within me. My sympathy is stirred. I will not execute the fierceness of my anger. I will not again destroy Ephraim. I am God and not man, the Holy One in your midst. I will not come with terror. The broken heart of God, angry love, the broken heart of God. One of my commentators was pointing out that God could cry like that in many ways over the church today. A church that exists here in the United States in many places. A church that is not interested in teaching, is not interested in God's word, in doctrine, and things that pertain to him. A church that is not concerned about holiness,

0: here saying, hey, it's not a bad idea. I want you to think about that for a minute. They want men to come to church so bad that they'll give them free beers to come. That's the state of the church. Why is the church forgetting the beauty of holiness? Why? It's because we are so influenced by the world that we're losing our influence in the world. Part of the reason is because maybe we just don't value the love of God. Maybe it just doesn't matter to us. Maybe we've begun to think that God is more like a grandfather than a father. You see, as a grandfather, I don't spank my grandchildren. I hand them to their mom. They can get away with almost murder with me, and that's fine with me. I just hand them to their mom. So you take care of them, but don't do it in front of me. So I think a lot of times Christians think of God like a grandfather and not a father. But God is saying, I'm more than just a father. To Israel, he's saying, I'm your husband. You haven't just been unfaithful. You don't even have as much class as a prostitute. At least the prostitute goes out and earns her wages. What you do is you pay people to be with you. You've demonstrated your unfaithfulness by making alliances with countries that are steeped in paganism, with the Egyptians and with the Philistines, with the Assyrians and with the Babylonians. And it doesn't bother you. I gave you my covenants. You were an abandoned child. I passed by. I saw you in your blood. I said, live. I nurtured you until you grew into young womanhood. And when you became of age to marry, I married you. I treated you as a queen. I gave you a crown and I made you famous. But instead of being grateful to me, you became a harlot and you broke my heart. And now I have to judge you. But I won't be angry at you forever. I will restore you. Because after you've been broken and you return to me, you won't stray again. And you will be faithful. And all of this is because I love you. I hate sin, but I love you. And I will restore you. And Zechariah says, thus says the Lord of hosts, in those days 10 men from every language of the nations shall grasp the sleeve of a Jewish man, saying, let us go with you, for we have heard that God is with you. You will be restored. And once again, God says, I will move in you.
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0: 15 years or
1: so. I can tell you that when the youth come back, I have, more often than not, everyone, that's what they remember, that time of waiting on the Lord after his message and prayer and just that worship and that sense of God's presence. And many of them rededicate their life at that point. They get a sense of the awesomeness of God. So, and that should be happening in our churches, whether or not you have a particular gift manifest. I can tell you in a message, you know, just speaking, the Lord will drop some thing in me, some aspect, some illustration or something that applies. And I'll find later afterwards, someone said, I can't believe you said that. I'm going through the exact situation. And I just feel like the Holy Spirit is conducting, and I want to be ready for that.
0: You know, I had a conversation with you years ago. I doubt you remember it, but I asked you, and like, Lloyd, I don't know what my giftings are. This is when I was, you know, 16, 17 years old, and you gave me some advice. I want you to expand on it for everyone. You just said, pray for them. Pray for the gifts. What did you mean by that when you told me to just pray for the giftings that God would give to you?
1: Yeah, I mean, you know, he knows where he's going to be calling you and what you're gifted at. And sometimes we don't know what our own gifting is until we just get active. We start, we pray and then act. Pray and then go forward. Take a step forward. And you'll find in going forward, you'll be inclined in a certain direction. And you'll have a sense, whether it's a gift of helps or a gift of...
0: But it's not wrong to pray to ask of them.
1: No. In fact, desire spiritually gifts. That's a wonderful thing, especially the ones that edify others. But it's a great question.
0: Yeah. Well, that's all the time. Well, not all the time we have. We're going to break quick for
1: we'll
0: a few
1: right
0: minutes.
1: Back.
0: We'll be right back. 888-712-7434. Don't go anywhere. We'll be right back.
2: 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We'll be right back.
3: We could and we should influence schools. 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
3: But I want to tell you what the Word of God says, that the way to do that is by uplifting Jesus as the only answer, as the only solution to all of our problems. 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
1: The Bible predicts a coming world leader who will appear to be an angel, but will prove to be the devil incarnate. Hear all about it here today on According to the Scriptures with Pastor Damian Kyle.

0: You know, many today endeavor to play pin the tail on the Antichrist. But those that they often try to identify as the Antichrist simply can't be him because, well, quite frankly, they don't meet the biblical criteria. So what does the Bible say about him? Well, we'll find out here today on According to the Scriptures with Damian Kyle. To get some answers, we turn to the book of Daniel, getting things started with a reminder of the difficulty in understanding prophecy. Here's Pastor Damian.
1: As we head into this final section of the book of Daniel, it's always good to remember that as we deal with these prophetic books in the Bible, that if you get lost along the way, that's not a problem. Just absorb what it is that you can absorb, learn, and then the next time you'll hear it, you'll absorb another layer of it, and then pretty soon it'll all be so clear to you. But don't give up or get frustrated because you can't quite understand everything. None of us understands everything, but just as an encouragement. We want to pick things up in verse 36. We remember that chapters 10 and 11 and 12 constitute a single prophecy, vision given to Daniel, chapter 10 giving us the events that occurred in his life prior to the receiving of the vision, and then chapter 11 chapter 12, the vision itself, and then chapter 12 closes off with some ending kind of addendums related to the vision that he had received, and then a kind of a close to the book as a whole. Again, the key to understanding this final vision of the book of Daniel is found in chapter 10, verse 14, where Daniel is told, "Now I have come by the angel of the Lord. I have come to make you understand what will happen to your people, the Jewish people, in the latter days, for the vision refers to many days yet to come." And so once again, the emphasis, as we'll see it in the passage tonight, that this vision has everything to do with the Jewish people. And if we try to put the church in the middle of this vision and the intentions of it, then we'll end up putting the church in the middle of the tribulation period. The tribulation period, the seven-year tribulation period, is a time known as the time of Jacob's trouble, Jacob being the father of the 12 tribes of Israel. That is about a very, very hard school of hard knocks in order for the Jewish people, as well as the overwhelming majority of the Gentile world, coming to the realization that Jesus was and is the promised Messiah and intended to be every person's Savior and every person's Lord. And so, as we've seen, much of this vision that was given to Daniel has been fulfilled in the past, in the history of the 130-year series of wars known as the Syrian Wars, associated with the Seleucid Kingdom and also the Ptolemites, also the Persian Empire, the Alexander the Great, the conquest, and that came in human history following this prophecy that God had given to Daniel. With verse 36, that word "then" is a significant word. The prophecy shifts gears, and it appears that at this particular point in time, the prophecy moves away from Antiochus Epiphanes, who was that horrible, horrible leader of the Seleucids in the ancient world, and that we talked about so much about last time, and moving away from him and his reign to now the description of a biblical personage of whom Antiochus Epiphanes is a type, and that is the individual commonly known as the Antichrist. The reason that people believe, and the Bible scholars believe, that a shift occurs there in verse 36 is for a couple of reasons, one of which is that while virtually all Bible scholars recognize that in chapter 11, verses 21 to 35, that they were perfectly fulfilled in the person of Antiochus Epiphanes, there is also very widespread recognition that the events that are described now from verse 36 on into verse 4 of chapter 12, those events do not match the life and the reign of Antiochus Epiphanes, which leads most people to believe that another historical figure has been introduced into the vision at this particular point in time, who is going to play a very significant role in the history of the Jewish people in the latter days. And it is a very important to notice that in chapter 11, verse 36 to chapter 12, verse 4, that they are framed by an identical phrase. And the phrase is the time of the end. And there in verse 35 of chapter 11, you see the time of the end referred to. And then again in chapter 12, verse 4, it is referred to once again. And so it seems to frame now moving into a very far fulfillment here. This prophecy now, this individual having to do with Jewish history all the way to the end of the age, the period immediately preceding the second coming of Jesus Christ. And so the personage described here is the Antichrist, again, of whom Antiochus Epiphanes was a precursor or a kind of a type. All of this seems to strongly indicate that the ruler who is being described here, framed by this phrase, the time of the end, indicates that this ruler will be alive at the end of human history immediately prior to Jesus' second coming. And as we'll see, the description that is given here to us concerning the Antichrist that lines up with everything else that the Bible teaches earlier in the book of Daniel, also in the book of Revelation, also in the book of 2 Thessalonians, all of it consistent with a uniform biblical portrait of the Antichrist that is found in the Bible. It might very well be that this person, the Antichrist, because he's already been introduced in the book of Daniel in chapter 7, again in chapter 9, that here as the prophecies being given, we're expected to recognize his reintroduction into the book without a formal introduction here. So we begin here in verse 36 with this portrait of the future Antichrist. And the Antichrist will come on the scene. The book of Revelation teaches that the breaking of the first seal, which is the very first of a series of judgments that will occur during the tribulation period, the 7-year tribulation period, is the unveiling of this Antichrist, who will become the leader of a world-ruling empire out of the old Roman Empire during that 7-year tribulation period. And so here is the description of him for as a Christian. As I heard one Bible teacher say concerning himself, and I certainly am in that camp, I am absolutely a pre-tribulation rapturist, and I'm so pre-trib I won't eat post-toasties. Okay. But that's a whole discussion that you can go into the library of the studies that are online to just look at the rapture and see the biblical rationale for all of that. But because that's the view that I think the Bible teaches on all of it, and very, very strongly teaches it, we will not see, because he constitutes the initiation of the wrath of God that is poured out on the world during the tribulation period. We are not appointed under wrath as Christians. We will be gone before that first seal and that unveiling occurs. But the description is given of the Antichrist here because, again, it's written supremely to the Jews, not to us. It is a vision for your people, Daniel, the Jewish people, who by and large have rejected Jesus Christ as the Messiah, and thus will miss the rapture of the church be deceived by and large by the Antichrist, and it will be their own painful way to come to recognize him as their promised Messiah. So here is the description of this Antichrist. Then the king, speaking of the Antichrist, shall do according to his own will. He shall exalt and magnify himself above every god. And so Antiochus Epiphanes, he never did this. Antiochus Epiphanes did set up a statue to Zeus, rather, in the temple that he conquered in his abominations, but he never did exalt himself above every god, but this Antichrist will come on the scene and will do this, again, perfectly matching Paul's description of the Antichrist in 2 Thessalonians chapter 2, verses 3 and 4. If you're a note taker, I'll give you a bunch of verses to look up on your own tonight, so I won't have the time to go into all of them, but for your own enjoyment and exploration. But Paul writes there, and he says, let no one deceive you by any means, for that day, speaking of the tribulation period, will not come unless the falling away comes first, and the man of sin, that is the Antichrist, is revealed, the son of perdition. And then here's the description that Paul gives to the Antichrist, who opposes and exalts himself above all that is called God or that is worship, so that he sits as God in the temple of God, showing himself that he is God. And so he will come on the scene, exalt and magnify himself above every god. We're told further in verse 36 that he shall speak blasphemies against the God of gods. And so he will blaspheme the Lord, from Revelation chapter 13, verses 1 through 6. You can tear into all of that for your pleasure, but allow me to read verses 5 and 6 of Revelation 13 to you, describing the Antichrist. And he was given a mouth speaking great things and blasphemies, and he was given authority to continue for 42 months. Then he opened his mouth in blasphemy against God to blaspheme his name, his temple, and those who dwell in heaven. And this will be one of the chief characteristics of the Antichrist, is that he will be a blasphemer of the God of the Bible. And you look at how common and how accepted the blasphemy, the insulting language that is directed toward the God of the Bible, how much of that and how quickly it's increasing within our culture. And all of it is an indication of a culture and a world being prepared for the coming of the Antichrist. And to love him, to love his blasphemies, to be this great charismatic leader who will be lead them in the rebellion and overthrow what they think are all of the restrictions of this God of the Bible, and then ultimately to be deceived, horribly deceived by him. We're told further that he, in verse 36, he shall prosper till the wrath has been accomplished, for what has been determined shall be done. And that's God's way of saying that the Antichrist is a part of God's plan, and the duration of his rule has been determined by God. It's going to be for 7 years. And once it is accomplished God's purposes, then God will bring it to an end. And so that tribulation period is a time to teach a Christ-rejecting world in a very, very hard way, that if you reject Jesus, you reject his word, you reject his truth, then you become vulnerable to deception and to astonishing deception. Once you reject the truth in any realm, then all you are left to believe in are deceptions. And that is true in the spiritual realm as well as any other realm. And so they reject the truth, the spiritual truth that is found in God. That leaves them only deceptions to believe, and Satan is a master of lies. He knows how to lie and deceive people, and will leave them completely vulnerable to be seduced by him. G.K. Chesterton wrote, when men choose not to believe in God, they do not thereafter believe in nothing. they then become capable of believing in anything. And that's precisely what is going to happen. Then in verse 37, the description continues, he shall regard neither the God of his fathers. And so he will reject whatever religion is practiced by his ancestors. That phrase, the God of his fathers, is a uniquely Jewish term. So it perhaps reveals the fact, and in my mind almost certainly reveals the fact, that the Antichrist will be a Jewish man, and even the Jews today who do not believe in Jesus as the Messiah, it seems inconceivable to me that they would ever accept and then follow anyone other than a Jew. To follow a Gentile and proclaim him to be their Messiah. And so it does seem as if he will be of Jewish descent, as is declared here. Nor he shall not regard the desire of women there in verse 37 as well. Some of this have interpreted this to mean that he will be homosexual. It's entirely possible. But I think it's best to understand this as a reference to the Messiah. When it talks about the desire of women, especially in a Jewish context, and that's what's going on here, a vision is being given to a Jewish prophet. And so the desire of Jewish women was the desire to give birth to the Jewish Messiah that had been promised in Genesis chapter 3, verse 15, immediately following the fall of Adam and Eve. And that's why so many Jewish children were named Joshua, in the hopes that he would be the Messiah. And the Old Testament prophet Haggai, he used this term of the desire of women as a reference to Messiah. Haggai chapter 2, verse 7, God speaking, and I will shake all nations, and the desire of all nations, speaking of Messiah, shall come, and I will fill this house with glory, says the Lord of hosts. And so this king is going to hate God, the Antichrist is, and he is going to hate God's son. We're told further that he will exalt himself above them all. Again, he's not going to regard any god, which means he's going to oppose all religions and set himself up as the sole object of worship during the tribulation period. Again, that passage in 2 Corinthians chapter 2, verses 3 and 4, where he's referred to as the son of perdition, who opposes and exalts himself above all that is called God or that is worshipped in the world, so that he sits as God in the temple of God, showing himself that he is God. Revelation chapter 13, verse 8, brings out the same characteristic of the coming Antichrist, and all who dwell on the earth, we're told there, will worship him whose names have not been written in the book of life of the Lamb slain from the foundation of the world. We're told further in verse 38 that he will honor the God of fortresses, but in their place he will honor a God of fortresses and a God which his fathers did not know. He shall honor with gold and silver, with precious stones and pleasant things. And so he will honor the military power, military might. He will use military force as a means of threat to get his way in the world. The old maxim, might makes right. He will follow that to a T. And so his ancestors did not, we're told, worship this God of military power, but he will. Maybe another nod to the Jews and a Jewish descent here, and he's going to spare no expense in funding this military. It is amazing when you think about what is going to happen in that battle in Ezekiel chapter 38-39, Gog, Magog, all of that, the weaponry that's going to be unleashed in that battle, and then what will happen at Armageddon, what will happen also in his use of military force. You constantly hear these people talking about that are in the know, but they can't tell you everything that they know. how fearsome the weapons that have been developed are today, that unleashed in any way, it's going to be a horror in the world when that happens. We're told in verse 39, and thus he shall act against the strongest fortresses with a foreign god, which he shall acknowledge and advance its glory. And so he will act against the strongest fortresses with that foreign god. He will, in other words, he will glorify Satan as the source of his power. His signs, his wonders, his charisma are going to be supernatural. They're going to be dramatic. He is going to be a leader and a human being unlike any other in human history in terms of his ability to seduce in a carnal way, and he will use all of it. The Antichrist will not be demon-possessed. He will be possessed by the devil himself. That's the raw concentration of demonic power that will exist in this human being that is going to appear in human history, and he will use all of this power to lead people not into a worship of God, of course, but lead them into the worship of Satan. Imagine how dark the world is going to become at that particular point in time. The church removed, the presence of the Holy Spirit, the hindering, you know, salt-like preservation that the body of Christ and the Holy Spirit brings to the world, all of that removed, everyone free to worship anything and everything without any kind of a hindrance, and how dark and awful the world will become at that particular point in time. Revelation chapter 13, verses 1 through 6 speaks to all of this. Let me read one verse, verse 4, to you, to give you how this is spoken about in not only the Old Testament, but the New Testament. John writes there, "For they worship the dragon," speaking of the devil, "who gave authority to the beast," that is the Antichrist, "and they worship

0: He will give power, authority to anyone who cooperates with him and helps him in his designs. And so these verses speak here of the first 3.5 years of the 7-year tribulation period, going to be marked by his conquest of the world. And then the world will be marked in that early 3.5 years by peace and prosperity under his oversight. During the final 3.5 years, sell all your stock. Don't be here, but all bets are off at that particular point in time. His world government is then going to be pounded by the sealed judgments, the trumpet judgments, the bowl judgments, all of it as it's described in Revelation chapters 6 through 18.
1: Well, it's a frightening picture the Bible paints, but remember, that's what is ahead for those who reject the Lord. You don't have to be among their number. To assure you're not, believe on the Lord Jesus now, while there's still time. This is According to the Scriptures, and we're nearing the end of our study in Daniel with Pastor Damian Kyle. Interested in a CD copy of this message? 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The number is 209-545-5530. That's 209-545-5530. You can also access our studies in Daniel at AccordingToTheScriptures.com. Again, that's AccordingToTheScriptures.com. 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The zip code is 95356. According to the Scriptures with Damian Kyle is presented by Calvary Chapel Modesto. We'll see you tomorrow when we'll get right back into our study of Daniel.

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We retreat.

Sometimes we need someone greater than ourselves to rely on. His name is Jesus. He loves you. He wants you to become His no matter what you've done. He will forgive you and become your ever-present help in time of trouble.

Jesus Christ has been in complete control of his own arrest since they came to get him. Just, you know, put down the, you don't need the chains. I'm coming with you. So let the other guys go. Who's in charge of this arrest? Jesus is. When he was in front of Caiaphas, when he was in front of Annas, Jesus was telling them what they were doing wrong. Remember, it was Jesus who's in charge. He's still in charge, and it's almost like Pilate knows it.

0: Welcome to Apply Within, a verse-by-verse study of the Word of God with Pastor Bob Davis of North Country Chapel. We invite you to join with us as we, by the power of God's Holy Spirit, apply His Word within our own hearts as we study line upon line, precept upon precept, verse-by-verse through the Bible. Jesus is silent before Pilate as our study of John continues in chapter 19, verse 6. Here's Pastor Bob.
1: Jesus came forth wearing the crown of thorns and the purple robe, and Pilate saith unto them, Behold the man. He wants the chief priests, he wants the Jewish people, he wants everybody to see the condition. Jesus has been beaten, he's been punched around, he's been whipped. In verse 6, when the chief priests, therefore, and officers saw him, they cried out, saying, Crucify him, crucify him. Pilate saith unto them, You take him and crucify him, for I find no fault in him. Remember, publicly, three times, out loud, he said, This is the governor, innocent. This is the third time. And the Jews answered and said, We have a law, and by our law, Leviticus 24, 16, they're talking about, by our law, he should be put to death. He ought to die because he made himself the Son of God. He claimed to be deity. He claimed to be God Almighty in human flesh. And they said, that's blasphemy. And Pilate, in anger, of course, frustrated, says what? You crucify him. I find him completely innocent, no charges, not guilty. And they say, we can't crucify him, but you can. Now, in chapter 19, verse 8, when Pilate therefore heard that saying, what saying? Because he made himself. In other words, he says he is God in human flesh. When Pilate therefore heard that, he was even more afraid. And he went again into the judgment hall, and he said to Jesus, Whence art thou? Simple question. But Jesus didn't make a peep. He did not answer the question. He stood there. And then Pilate said, or then saith Pilate unto him, Speakest thou not to me? You're not going to say anything now? Don't you know, knowest thou that I have power to crucify you and I have power to set you free or to release you? Don't you know I'm in charge here, dude? He's angry. It's frustrating him. He's scared. He can't get this off his hands. He cannot get this guy out of his sight. He wants to let him go. He's trying to let him go. He's almost pushing him out the window and the people won't let him do it. He's innocent. Called innocent by the governor, the Roman governor, three times publicly. Innocent. No guilt, no charges, no nothing. Innocent. And Jesus answered, Thou couldst not have no power at all against me, except it were given you from above. Therefore, or because of that, he that delivered me unto thee has the greater sin. Pilate is under such conviction right now, he doesn't even know which way to turn. He cannot get this guy off his hands because he's a coward. And he can't and won't do what he knows is the right thing to do. Isaiah 53, verse 7. He was oppressed and he was afflicted, beaten. Yet he opened not his mouth. He remained silent. He is brought as a lamb to the slaughter. And as a sheep before her shearers is silent or mute, so he opened not his mouth. Where are you from? Jesus just looks at him. Jesus already answered that question, didn't he, earlier? Where are you from? My kingdom. I'm a king, and my kingdom is not of this world. I'm not from this world. Right? So Jesus just looks at him. You may not know this. Maybe you do, but have any of you ever been afraid? Okay, two of you. Okay, well, then you two know what I'm talking about. Fear and anger go together, right? And that's what happens right here, because Pilate is afraid of this man. He's afraid, and this is, none of this makes sense to him, but Jesus just looking at him. Why would you get mad at that? Because he's afraid, and he just lashes out. It's like, don't do that to me, you know, kind of thing. Well, he's angry. So he gets angry, and he strikes out. You're not going to answer me? Really? You're going to sit there and be quiet, or stand there and be quiet? Do you realize who I am? I'm paraphrasing. Do you understand that who is saying this to you? So I'm the boss here. I'm in charge, right? You do know, don't you, that I have the authority and the power to have you crucified or to set you free. Well, why don't you set me free then? You'd said three times I'm not guilty. Now, that's what I'd have said. But Jesus is remaining still. You're not going to answer me. I have the power and the authority to have you crucified, or I can just say, let him go, and you'll walk free. You sure you don't want to answer me? And Jesus speaks, not because he's forced to. I mentioned it when we started way back there in the garden, that Jesus Christ has been in complete control of his own arrest since they came to get him. Just, you know, put down the, you don't need the chains. You don't need the knives and the cudgels. You don't need the swords and the spears. Put them down. If I don't want to be arrested, I could call 7 legions of angels and you wouldn't arrest me. I'm coming with you. So let the other guys go. Who's in charge of this arrest? Jesus says, when he was in front of Caiaphas, when he was in front of Annas, the real high priest, and Caiaphas, the high priest that Rome put on the high priest throne. So, right? Jesus was telling them what they were doing wrong. Remember? It was Jesus who's in charge. He's still in charge, and it's almost like Pilate knows it when Jesus speaks, and we're reminded that it's he that is in control of the situation. Just like now in my life, I'm pretty sure I'm doing this, but who's really in control of it? And look at Jesus, wait, I'll say it, faith. Look at his trust in his Father. Don't you know I have the authority and the power? And Jesus says this, I'll paraphrase it, whatever power you have has been given to you by my Father in heaven, or you wouldn't have any power at all. That's a basic paraphrase. Power you've got, my Father gave that to you. If he wouldn't have given it to you, you wouldn't even be in this position. So it's not you that scares me. It's not you that impresses me. My Father is the one I'm here to please. My Father is the one in absolute control here. What he wants done, that's what we're going to do. Now, everybody, there's the heart we're looking for. A heart that is so simple. And Jesus was brilliant. He's God in human flesh. So simple when it comes to the faith and the trust. My God's in control, and I'm going to trust him. And so Rome didn't give you this power. You didn't earn it. You don't deserve it. But you're in this position because my Father put you there. This power was given to you by God Almighty, my Father in heaven, for his purposes and his plans. Now, has the word of God changed since Jesus stood before Pilate? I don't believe so. But let me read to you that what Paul writes to the Romans, the Apostle Paul, writes to the church at Rome. Chapter 13, you read the whole thing when you get some time. I'm just going to read a couple of verses. Romans 13, verses 1 and 2. Paul writes to all of us, every true believer, let every soul, each one of us, be submitted to the higher powers. For there is no power but of God. The powers that be are ordained of God, even the Democrats sometimes, right? Or the Republicans, whoever, whatever side you're not on, do you understand that God still allows that power, right? The powers that be are ordained of God. Verse 2, Romans 13. Whosoever therefore resists the power, resists the ordinance of God. And they that resist shall receive to themselves damnation. all governments, and in the Greek all means all governments are ordained by God, and all authority, whether political or spiritual, comes from God. True? The Bible says, I'll paraphrase it, but read through Proverbs and read through the Psalms when you get chances. The Bible says that countries are given the leaders that they deserve. So we think about the United States of America and we say, the Christians, me and you, I'm not going to leave it to the non-believers. They don't know. But to every one of us, we need to be praying for our country, right? Because we're going to obey the authorities that are above us, because that's what they do. Jesus is God Almighty in human flesh, and he is respecting and obeying the authority that's over him. All he's saying is, yes, you do have the authority, but my Father gave it to you. In other words, I'm listening to a higher authority here. You wouldn't have this if my Father didn't place you in this position. But he doesn't stop there. He says, therefore, or because of that, because we know that God is in this, he that delivered me to you has the greater sin. And so listen closely. You're a Gentile. You have no idea what I'm talking about, Pilate. But he that delivered me to you, or that brought me in front of you, has the greater sin. That says all kinds of things. I won't dwell on it too long, but think about it. Some say Jesus was referring to Judas. He's got the greater sin than you do, Pilate. Some say, no, it was Caiaphas, the high priest. Some say, no, it was really the Jewish leaders together and the Jewish people who joined with them, crucified, right? I think it was all those. I think that's what Jesus is referring to. All of those. See, Pilate doesn't know the Bible. He doesn't know the Word of God. He doesn't know the promises of Messiah. He doesn't know what this whole Messiah junk is about. He just thinks the Jewish people are crazy. It's something to do with their religion. He doesn't even understand it. So, you see, he's guilty, but listen closely, not as guilty as the Jews. Why? They know because they have the scriptures and they know Messiah is coming and they should have recognized him and they didn't. We look back and go, how could they have missed it? And then look around us. These are the last days. The Bible describes it to us and still people are arguing. You really think we're in the last days? Have you read your Bible? Yeah, well, if you didn't look at it again, you're missing it. Of all people, we should be the ones recognizing it. Why? Because we have the Word of God. Are we taking him at his word? Pilate was guilty. Yes. But Caiaphas and Judas and all the Jewish people were more guilty, has the greater guilt. Luke chapter 12, this is just one little spot, but Luke chapter 12, verses 47 and 48. I know you'll recognize this, but listen. And that servant, which knew his Lord's will and prepared not himself, neither did according to his will, shall be beaten with many stripes. But he that knew not and did commit things worthy of stripes shall be beaten with few. For unto whomsoever much is given of him or her, shall much be required, and to whom men have committed much, of him they will ask the more. Once I say I'm a Christian, all right, there's a little bit more responsibility put on me just by God himself. Not pressure. God loves me and he's merciful. He wants us to grow. But you see, that's why you hear me joke sometimes and say, well, I'm a part of the Christian mafia. I know too much to get out. I can't just stop, walk away now. I just know more of the Word of God than I used to know 30 years ago. And you're learning and you're growing too. And God will hold you accountable. Not your sin, you're forgiven by grace through faith. But he'll hold you accountable for what you do know. So you see, there are degrees of rewards and there are degrees of those like Judas. the degree of his punishment would be greater than Pilate's. Because Pilate is completely ignorant, doesn't even know what's going on in front of him. Still just as guilty, true. But you notice that some crimes get you life in prison. Some crimes get you life, if they're felonies the right kind, get you life without parole. Some kinds get you life until, you know, Jesus comes back. Or sometimes they're so serious, they in some states get you the death penalty itself, true. But if you rob candy from the store, you usually get a slap on the wrist and a certain amount of a fine, and you don't go to prison at all. You might have to do something ugly like community service. That's punishment in America. That's what Christians are supposed to do all the time, is community service. True? And we're so silly. Gonna have to catch me first. Yeah, okay. All right, so let's go on. Just about done right here. Look at verse 12. From thenceforth, or from that moment right there, well, all Jesus had to say is, you're guilty, but the ones that turn me over to you, that's the greater sin, more guilt. From thenceforth, from that moment on, Pilate sought to release him. He's been trying to get rid of him. Now he's determined, I'm going to get this guy out of here. But the Jews cried out, verse 12, saying, if thou let this man go, thou art not Caesar's friend. Whosoever maketh himself a king speaks against Caesar. When Pilate therefore heard that saying, he brought Jesus forth once again, sat down in the judgment seat in a place that is called the pavement, in the Hebrew, Gabbatha. Gabbatha means the pavement is elevated a little bit higher, almost like the judge is sitting up a little bit on a higher desk than everybody. Okay, right? And it was the preparation of the Passover, about the sixth hour. And he said to the Jews, behold your king. But they cried out, away with him, away with him, crucify him. Pilate said to them, shall I crucify your king? The chief priests answered, we have no king but Caesar. Then he delivered Jesus, therefore, unto them to be crucified. And they took Jesus and led him away. Innocent three times. You're going to find they put the crime above the person's head, written in a little, on some parchment, and they put it up, the crime above the heads of each of the prisoners that are crucified. And his crime, all it says is Jesus of Nazareth, King of the Jews. No crime. He's never accused of any crime, and he was crucified. Death penalty for nothing. Well, except it was for my sin and yours, if you will receive it. Because Jesus is a gentleman, and he won't beat you up and shake the spots off to you. You go, uncle, I'll receive you. Get off. He'll knock at the door of your heart, Revelation 3:20. And there's no doorknob on the outside. He'll knock. But you and I, we must open our own heart and invite him. He says, come to me and I'll give you rest. You'll find rest to your souls. And what do we say? Give me that rest, Lord. I invite you to come into my heart. Right? Pilate's too weak to stand up. He's a coward. And he says, I'm going to let him go. Hey, if you let this man go, you are certainly no friend of Caesar. And that's a threat, by the way. Whosoever makes himself a king speaks directly against King Caesar himself. Would you like us to tell Caesar what you've done by letting a criminal go free? We'll tattle if you want us to. Well, Pilate doesn't want that, does he? See, he's a coward. Because Rome would crucify him. So Pilate shouts out once again, behold your king. And here comes the deceit of the heart of men, mankind. They said this, whoever makes himself a king speaks directly against Caesar, and we have no king but Caesar. Do they hate Caesar? Yes, they hate him. They would kill him if they could. They would rip Pilate's head off if they could. There were insurrections all the time, so much so that poor Pilate, a few years later, gets called back, and they take his uniform away from him, and he's no longer anything because there were so many uprisings and so many killings. And here they are. Hey, you know, we have no king but Caesar. You hate Caesar. You don't want Caesar. Hey, that's got nothing to do with anything right now. We hate this guy worse. So kill him, then we'll worry about Caesar. You see, that's fickle. That is a double heart. You know, and the psalmist writes, please give me an undivided heart. A heart that is for you, not half in and half out, like a hokey pokey Christian. You put your right leg in, then you change your mind and pull your right leg back out. No, we're all in. We're all in by God's grace. It's not something we're playing with. I'm sort of saved today, but I don't know, the game's on, so I might have to change, you know. No, game or no game, we're still his by grace through faith, right? If you let him go, you're not a friend of Caesar, and we'll tell Caesar if you'd like that. Pilate shouts out, now here's your king. They formally read, when he said, this is your king, he said it out loud, this is your king. And what did they say? We reject that king. We have no king but Caesar. What did Israel do? They rejected their Messiah out loud, publicly. We don't want him. That's not our Messiah. Still today, many of them are saying the same thing. And they're proud to announce it publicly. We have no king but Caesar. Guy's not our king. We don't want him as our king. We reject him. Now, he just slips in there. Mark mentions it. Luke and John here, John mentioned it. And what he says is this. It was about the sixth hour. Okay, John is talking from Roman standard time. Mark will say that Jesus is crucified at the third hour, but he was going with the Hebrew, with the Jewish time clock. Okay, now the sixth hour for the Romans is up midnight, and now the hours start over. 1, 2, 3, 4, 5. So guess what time's the sixth hour is what? Good. 6 a.m. Remember, he had trials all night. And because we've been reading it and I'm going slow, we're saying, man, this is taking days. No, it just went all night. Now it's 6 in the morning, right? He says about 6. So it could have been a little after, right? Whatever. But about 6. They took Jesus away to be crucified. So Roman time, that would be 0600. And Jesus now is heading to be crucified. We have to stop here. He shouldn't have been crucified, except it's what the Father wanted. Wait, before the foundation of the world, before the world was created, God knew what mankind would do. He knew what Lucifer, Satan, would do. And he made his plan before the world was even created, before there was anything called man and woman. Jesus isn't doing this because he needed to get to heaven. He came from heaven to do this so that he could go back there and take you and me with him.
0: 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God bless you.

The most important thing God asks believers to do is abide in Him. We abide in Him by spending time in His Word, for without Him, we can do nothing.

We read in Deuteronomy 31, "Be strong and courageous. Do not be afraid and do not panic, for the Lord your God will personally go ahead of you. He will neither fail you nor abandon you."

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1: I want to point out a few things here that just really touched me. There's so many ways you can go in this book, but these are things that will change your life forever, if you want your life changed. I know that some of you, it's been a while since you've sat down and listened to a preacher, and others of you, you've listened for so long that you know how to turn out. But if you listen, there are three or four major principles that will change your life forever. I don't mean just for a moment, say, oh, that made me feel good. I mean roots down in your heart that if you were to live another 10 years, you are not going to go the wrong way like you used to. You'll keep going the right way.

0: As we continue our series through the Apostle Paul's letter to the Romans, our teacher, Mike McIntosh, will present part one of the message, The Five Much Mores. Up to this point, we've been clearly shown that keeping the law cannot bring salvation. We're reminded that the law was given to illustrate our sinfulness and to drive us to God's mercy because of the seriousness of our offenses. God's grace and mercy are just part of how much more He has for us when we place our trust in His Son, Jesus Christ. Now let's look to the book of Romans, where we'll resume our teaching from the 5th chapter and join our teacher, Pastor Mike McIntosh.
1: Would you turn in your Bibles to the 5th chapter of the book of Romans, Romans chapter 5. I'm so excited about this verse that we're going to look at today. Just so cool. Made me repent several times as I read this week. Lord, we thank you for Paul the Apostle and for the very unique mind you gave him to debate and to reason with others. We thank you for his gifts, how he humbled himself before you when he became a Christian and got rid of all that anger and the bitterness that he had against Christians, and then used his education to humbly teach us how we could walk as Christians once we accepted you. And so we pray as we continue in Romans 5, knowing that we're justified by you and you alone. We just thank you, Lord, that you've taken the time to love us and to help us escape this world when we die. And we pray, Lord, that you will just release many people today as they hear this message and this great promise from you and all the work that you have done already for us, that we can just cruise in you and just enjoy every day with you and bring you into our lives and you bring us into yours. So we pray that your love, and which is the motivator of your great grace and justification and righteousness. We just thank you for that love. In Jesus' name, amen. Chapter 5, we left off at verse 5, and we talked about why we go through problems. That first five verses show us that, first of all, we've been justified by faith. God has justified us, and we have peace with God, which is cessation of hostilities. And then that is all through Jesus Christ. And then we rejoice in his grace, the hope of glory that God has given us. And then we found out that the reason we have tribulations and problems in our lives is it teaches us perseverance. And perseverance teaches us to develop our character. And once our character is developed and we develop character and are a character, it gives us hope. And hope will never disappoint us, it says in verse 5. And why won't it disappoint us? Because the love of God has been poured out in our hearts by the Holy Spirit who was given to us. That's kind of amazing. I want to point out a few things here that just really touched me. There's so many ways you can go in this book, but these are things that will change your life forever if you want your life changed. I know that some of you have, it's been a while since you've sat down and listened to a preacher. And others of you, you've listened for so long that you know how to turn out. But if you listen, there are three or four major principles that will change your life forever. I don't mean just for a moment, say, oh, that made me feel good. I mean roots down in your heart that if you were to live another 10 years, you are not going to go the wrong way like you used to. You'll keep going the right way. These are really cool things. I'd like to point out a couple of thoughts for you. Verse 6, if you take a pen, and maybe you want to make some notes on your Bible or a notepad. For when we were yet or still without strength, in due time Christ died for the ungodly. I'd like you to take note of that term, in due time. There's a time set aside that Jesus Christ would die for us. But when we were still without strength, we just couldn't make life anymore on our own, and we surrendered. We just gave up and said, what's it all about? In due time. So it was the right time. It was the due time. It was a time and space in your life, my life, and in your family's life and friends and future lives. So in due time, God had it all set out, and he didn't miss this time. Christ died for the ungodly. And then he amplifies that by saying, for scarcely for a righteous man will one die. Now think of this about yourself. Would you die instead of a righteous man? Yet perhaps for a good man, someone would even dare to die. So it's not normal for a person to give their life up for somebody else. For a righteous guy, not too sure about that. For a good guy, maybe. There is an American hero, the most decorated hero in the history of America, Audie Murphy. Audie Murphy was a great shot. He just had a gift with a rifle. And he, in World War II, took on a whole battalion, I think it was, of the German troops and single-handedly killed over 350, while he saved the lives of his men, some of them wounded, some of them not. But he personally just kept firing and firing and shooting and shooting, and he had everything from the Purple Heart to the Congressional Medal of Honor to Bronze Stars, Silver Stars, you name it. His medals came down to his waist almost when he put them on. He was a young guy when he went in. He was a young guy when he came out. Might have been 19 or 18 when he went in. Became a famous, well-known movie star. He died in about 1971. And he was like a hero to me. He was a classic example of somebody that was willing to die for others. But when you think of it, who's in your life would you be willing to die for? That you would think that they could produce more in their life than you would. That's one of the things you'd have to think of before you died for a righteous person. So, for scarcely for a righteous man will one die, yet perhaps for a good man some would even dare to die. But God demonstrates his own love towards us. Well, that's great. So he's going to show us a demonstration. His own love towards us is that in that while we were still sinners, Christ died for us. Not when you were a good person, when you're a sinner. Not when you were going to church and made your life right with God and reading your Bible. That doesn't mean you're going to go to heaven. But even before you were born again, he loved you. So he demonstrated his love for you by allowing his son to die for you before you had your sins forgiven. So it wasn't that you were now a perfect person willing to do God's will. You were still off running around doing your own thing. And Jesus said, I know you love her. I know you love him. I will die for them. And then his death, resurrection from the dead, eventually the message got to you. And then God's love touched you. And you had a little bit of faith. And you exercised it and accepted his plan of salvation. For when we were still without strength, we weren't strong enough to make the right decision. In due time, according to God's plan, Christ died for the ungodly. For scarcely for a righteous man will one die, yet perhaps for a good man someone would even dare to die. But God gives us a demonstration. He demonstrates his own love towards us. So get this, God's love is being demonstrated. It's a demonstration. You go into Costco and there's all those people that are demonstrating vacuum cleaners and, you know, one-way ballpoint pen and pencil sets, and they're most of them that you stop are demonstrating food, and they have all sorts of food, all kinds of food. If you bring your cat, they're demonstrating cat food. You bring your dog, they're demonstrating dog food. If you're hungry, you demonstrate the dog and cat food. But they have everything there for you. They're demonstrators. Well, God's demonstrating his love to you. So now, as you sit here, he's telling you, I have given a demonstration for you. And that is that I said to my son, he can die for you before you're ever forgiven. That's his demonstration of love for you. So since he's demonstrated that, past tense, and he's shown it to you, everything in your life should stop. And you should say, God's not angry with me. So many people fear God because they've done bad things. And they think that God's really mean and he's really angry and that he has nothing less to do than to sit around and be mad at you. That's not it. We know in Psalm 139 that his thoughts are so precious towards you that if you were to number them, which you can't, they would outnumber the grains of sand on the earth. So if you can just grasp that, we can all go home right now and you can have a better life. but two of you haven't grasped it yet. God loves you. Why don't you just say that? God loves me. Yeah. He's not angry with me. God's not angry with you. That's a concept all to its own. If you were in a really strict church that you had to dress a certain way, you had to walk a certain way, talk a certain way, you had to do rules and regulations to prove that you were worthy of God. You're not worthy of God, but He loved you. When you were without strength, when you're at your lowest point, He loved you then. But it's our human nature to try to get to a higher point so we can see He deserves to love me because I'm such a good person. And that's called self-righteousness. So he says, but God demonstrated His own love towards us in that while we were still sinners, yet sinners, Christ died for us. Much more, there's your first much more, than having now been justified by His blood. Much more than having now been justified by His blood, we shall be saved from wrath through Him. Take that as your first much more. Accepting the fact, having now been, past tense and present active, having, it's moving, you have been forgiven, you've been justified, and not by any works of righteousness that you have done or your church has said these are the goals and this is what you have to do to be a member. No. The blood of Jesus was shed, and that settles it. You're justified even before you received Him. We shall be saved from wrath through Him. Now, this is very important because in due time, God had it scheduled, and the due time came, and He said, you're justified, having been justified. Now much more. So this is way beyond what you were thinking about salvation. Deliverance from wrath. Much more. Deliverance from wrath. God is not angry with me. That was one of the greatest things. I was so sure that from the time I became a teenager till I was 26 years old, God hated me and He was going to get even with me. And there were several times I thought He did get even with me. And I slid out of the car in time, or I snuck out the back door of the house or something. God's not angry with you. He doesn't want to hit your hand with a ruler. He doesn't want to spank you because you can't memorize the Ten Commandments. He doesn't want to turn you away and keep blessings back from you because you're not spiritual enough. No, He loves you. You're justified. The full inheritance, what God has for every human being, is yours. There's not a hierarchy. There are gifts. If you don't exercise your gifts, when you get to heaven, you won't get as much as somebody that exercised their gifts. That's the only difference. But it's not a hierarchy that somebody's above you. We're all even in this deal. So in due time, He's done that. Having now been justified, we are justified, that's a fact, so we can relax in our relationship with God. His blood was shed for us. We shall be saved from wrath through Him. Now, there's a lot of people that think not only God is angry with them, but they love to argue. Have you ever met anybody? They love to argue about the Scripture or Bible. I remember when this church first started, we were in a home. And some Jehovah's Witnesses were going down the street. And here are all these young Christians in this living room. And I looked out the window and I told the head of the household, they said, hey, look at those Jehovah's Witnesses walking down the street. They're probably going to end up coming over here. And I want you to talk to him. He said, I don't know the Bible well enough. I said, come on, just you talk to him. And I'll stand there with you. And by the time they came and knocked on the door and they argued and argued about the Bible and why we were going to hell and we weren't God's people and we weren't members of the 144,000 and that's all that's going to be saved. And I said, well, are you one of the 144,000? And they said, no. Well, then why would you propagate a religion that says you're going to be annihilated? I mean, the Bible says you're going to live forever. You're being taught you're going to be annihilated and there's 144,000 that are better than you. And this was a young kid, and he just argued, and his face was red, and, you know, I irritated him enough just to teach the guy who owned the house. And then I said, so what has this brought you? He says something like, it's taught me that jerks like you, that you are going to hell. And I said, well, he said, what did it teach you? And I said, well, it taught me, and I'm looking over his shoulder, the rest of his group is getting in their van or their car. I said, it taught me that I held you at this door for 45 minutes so you couldn't talk to anybody else in the neighborhood, and your friends are leaving. You better go now. Amen. God doesn't want to argue. It's done. He has no wrath for you. His wrath went upon Jesus on the cross. Every bit of wrath and anger he would have for you, for your drunkenness and your promiscuousness and your lying, stealing, manipulating, greedy, selfish, lustful, have to be in charge, have to win, all of that is gone. And he put it on his son. And his son's hanging on that cross with nails in both hands and in his feet. He hasn't had anything to drink or to eat for hours and hours. He's weak. And in his last words, he says, "Father, forgive them. They don't know what they're doing." And God always knew that you and I never knew what we're doing. So in due time, he had a plan to save our souls. So God's not angry with you, and God doesn't have a score to settle with you. He settled it on his son, and the wrath of God came upon Jesus Christ. Now, if you'll turn for a moment to the right in your Bible, if you're new, and go to 1 Thessalonians. It's right after Colossians. And then 1 Thessalonians, 2 Thessalonians, 1 Timothy, 2 Timothy. 1 Thessalonians, and then go to the 5th chapter. People argue, and they say, well, we're going to go through a great tribulation. And they love to argue about that. They love to argue that you're going to suffer and you're going to experience God's wrath as a Christian. Some think that we're already, the preterists think that we're already in the 1,000-year reign of Jesus Christ. And I spent quite a bit of time in the 70s and the 80s in the communist countries behind communist lines and ministering to the suffering church. And I saw what suffering was about for being a Christian. And I know that God planted that in my heart so that I, as I got older, I'd always remember. And closer we get to what we see in the news of coming against the doctrines of the church by the highest executives in our government, you see that how they're subtly warming us up to shock us, like those things that are defibrillated. Then some people in the church say, I don't know what that's about. And then others, theologians and thinkers, are saying, hold, this is about a fine line of the state coming into the church and telling the church what they have to do. So we're very, very close. We're extremely close. And this verse that I'm going to show you in chapter 5 was written by Paul the Apostle to a group of people that went to sleep at the wheel. And they were idle. They weren't working. A lot of the Christians were just, they were neutered. There was no power. There's no fire in their gut in this city. And so he's reminding them that they have ethical positions they have to take stands on. And then there's just everyday common sense of providing for your family. If a man doesn't work, then he doesn't eat. And telling the man, you're the head of the household, it's your responsibility. Not your wife's responsibility to bring the paycheck, it's yours. And so he's telling these people, you got to shape up because the Lord's coming back and you're going to be held accountable for your life. Now look at this. But concerning the times, verse 1 and 5, concerning the times and the seasons, brethren, you have no need that I should write to you, for you yourselves know perfectly well that the day of the Lord so comes as a thief in the night. For when they say peace and safety, then sudden destruction comes upon them as labor pains upon a pregnant woman, and then they shall not escape. But you, Christians, brethren, are not in darkness so that this day should overtake you as a thief. You are all sons of light and sons of the day. We are not of the night nor of darkness. Therefore, let us sleep as others do, and let us watch and be sober. For those who sleep, sleep at night, and those who get drunk are drunk at night. But let us who are of the day be sober, putting on the breastplate of faith and love, and as a helmet the hope of salvation. Now look at this, verse 9. For God did not appoint us to wrath, but to obtain salvation through our Lord Jesus Christ, who died for us, that whether we wake or sleep, we should live together with him. So therefore, comfort each other and edify one another, just as you also are doing. God has not appointed, he has not put on the calendar a day for you to go through his wrath. Jesus has already gone through his wrath for you. Do you understand that? Yays? How many yays?
2: Yays.
1: How many no, I don't understand it? Okay, so you all basically understand? So since his wrath isn't looking for a way to, you know, fry me or get even with me or humiliate me or embarrass me or, you know, at least give me a few punches to the chops or something, then his love is what he's all about. So he's not setting a great tribulation. That's pretty self-serving when you think of it. Because what about all the people since the cross that have gone through tremendous tribulation? I stood 100 feet, 50 feet away in Uganda when they were murdering people with AK-47s and 50 caliber machine guns on a Jeep, just spraying the people at the bus stops and killing them. And the Christians, I preached in Makerere Full Gospel, where I read the Uganda Holocaust, and I said, I have to go. And I stood in that pulpit where on a Sunday night, 600 Christians were worshiping the Lord in a prayer meeting. And the terrorists came in on the left flank through the patio doors and began to spray that congregation. They all hit the deck between the pews. Not one person got hit with a bullet. The praise band was over to the right. In fact, that morning that I was there, the piano, the organ was still shot up. They still needed a new one. Bullet holes in the wall where all the musicians were standing, leading in worship. The trumpet player, one of the elders of the church, said, if I'm going to die in church, I'm going to die praising God at least. And he started playing the trumpet as loud as he could. The guy in charge of that attack group thought it was the Ugandan army coming to attack them, and they all went out and went into the fields. And when they went out, the way they came in, everybody, 300, half of them, the pastor said, went out and ran for home. The other 300 got on their knees and prayed. And when those terrorists came back in, they took the Christians at gunpoint, took them in the field, and stacked them on one another, 10 high, crisscross. And then they went with bats and clubs and began breaking wrists and ankles and elbows and whacking them in the head, denounced Jesus. People wouldn't do it. They poured gasoline around the people. They were going to burn them. And in the midst of one of those piles, underneath the multitudes, people began to sing Amazing Grace. And as they sang, the rest of them exploded with Amazing Grace. And the sergeant in charge covered his ears, and they began screaming. They couldn't handle it. And they didn't light the fire, and they got in their jeeps, and they took off. God had blessed them. And as they went back to the church, they met, I think she was 25 years old. The soldiers had raped this young woman, gang raped her. And they had beaten her boyfriend. And they were all bloody and beaten, and all these people praised the Lord. So when I came back, and I told this story, somebody brought a brand new trumpet in the church. And we got that trumpet to that man.
0: That point from Mike McIntosh will end our time of teaching today on chapter and verse in the book of Romans. Next time, we'll continue our look into the five much mores. 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